0: heat waves since things don't cool down as much. The records were most extreme in the inner mountain west. Wyoming saw its hottest month of any month recorded. That drying heat has driven up the risk of wildfires across the western U.S. Lauren Sommer, NPR News.
1: A judge has temporarily blocked New York City's new tax on luxury second homes after a group of property owners sued last week. The order stops the city from collecting surcharges on the roughly 17,000 property owners who received notices in July identifying them as potentially subject to the tax. New York state lawmakers created the pied-à-terre tax this year in this year's state budget as a way to raise revenue for the city. Mayor Zoran Mamdani says he will appeal the decision. U.S. stock market edged down today from its all-time high, while oil prices rose on uncertainty about whether the Strait of Hormuz will reopen. It's NPR. A wildfire near Reno, Nevada has burned more than 17,000 acres. About 2,600 households are under an evacuation order. The fire is part of a wave of western wildfires threatening major cities, as Caleb Radel of member station KUNR reports.
2: The bug fire started Saturday in California and has crossed into Nevada. Officials say it was human-caused. Basil Numerzitsky is a meteorologist with the U.S. Wildland Fire Service. He says the fire is showing extreme behavior.
3: We've seen large plumes going vertically straight up, and it's basically kind of like the fire getting so hot that it starts creating its own weather.
2: He says winds could gust above 30 miles an hour in western Nevada in the coming days. That could cause the bug fire and other fires in the region to spread. For NPR News, I'm Caleb Radel in Reno.
1: New York Democratic Congresswoman Alexandria Ocasio-Cortez says she is freezing her eggs as she decides her next political moves. The 36-year-old announced her decision on social media before saying in an interview on ABC she's not ruled out running for president or the U.S. Senate seat held by Minority Leader Chuck Schumer of New York. The congresswoman says she wants to feel more control over her life and normalize conversations about what women face in their professional and personal lives. Oreo China and KFC have launched a limited edition fried chicken flavored cookie. It swaps the usual sweet cream filling for a savory blend of meant to taste like the Colonel's original 11 herbs and spices. Oreo's previously debuted dill pickle and Thanksgiving themed flavors. It's NPR.
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6: This is Lake Effect from 89.7 WUWM, Milwaukee's NPR. I'm Joy Powers. Thank you so much for joining us. Today, the latest Capitol Notes will dig into where things stand in the shifting Democratic primary for Wisconsin governor. It's one of the races on the ballot in tomorrow's election, in addition to U.S. Congress, the state legislature, and many more. We'll start by checking in with Wisconsin's top election official on what you need to know ahead of tomorrow's voting. Megan Wolf is the Wisconsin Elections Commission Administrator. She joins WUWM's Eric Vaughn Fellow Akira Quinn.
7: Is there anything different about the upcoming election that voters should know about?
8: The process for voting in Wisconsin for the August 11th partisan primary is the same as the process you've used to vote in elections previously in Wisconsin. So there have not been any major changes at the state or the federal level that impact Wisconsin voters and how they're going to participate. But I will say a partisan primary election is different than a general election in terms of what your ballot's going to look like. So in a partisan primary, like we have in August, you're selecting what candidates you want to move on to the general election in November. And so for voters, when you receive your ballot, you're going to have primaries for different political parties. And the important thing to know

0: For the August primary is you can only vote within one party's primary. If you were to vote in primaries in multiple parties, then your votes would not count. It would be what's called an overvote.
1: There have been several actions at the federal level, including the FBI investigating election officials in Milwaukee, proposals requiring states to share voter information for mail ballots, and the Department of Justice warning states they could face criminal charges if non-citizens are allowed to vote. How are these actions affecting elections in Wisconsin?
0: So again, there have been no laws that have been passed or executive orders that haven't been challenged through the legal process. So there are no changes to how Wisconsin voters will interact with the election process. When we receive correspondence from the federal government, we are very transparent about that and we post it on our website, elections.wi.gov. And in all instances, when we have had these contacts from the federal level, the commission, so our six-member bipartisan commission, has issued some type of response, which is also available on our website. And with the most recent communication from DOJ, we were pleased to be able to report back to them and to the public that Wisconsin already takes it extremely seriously and has laws to ensure that only lawful, eligible voters are on our voter list. And so that's what's reflected in the correspondence that was sent by our commission.
1: WWM has been receiving questions from our audience through election surveys. One of those questions concerns absentee voting. Are there any changes with the mail-in voting?
0: So there aren't changes to mail-in voting, but there are some really important things that voters who choose to utilize by mail voting should keep in mind. And the most important one is you have to have your ballot back by 8 p.m. on election day. In some other states, if you postmark your ballot by election day and it gets back in the days after, it can still be counted. That is not the case in Wisconsin. So if you are returning your ballot by mail, the guidance is to get that ballot in the mail back to your clerk at least 10 days before the election or primary, sooner if you can. And voters should also consider, if they're able to, other options to return their ballot. So you can go to myvote.wi.gov, and there you can find information about your municipal clerk. So if you live in a city, your city clerk that administers elections, if you live in a town, your town clerk, and you'll be able to contact them to find out if you have drop boxes for ballots in your community, if you're able to and where you're able to return your ballot in person to your clerk. And so these are all options that voters should consider, especially as we get closer to the election. And so voters just really need to be sure that if they're choosing mail as their method to return their ballot, that they're doing so as early as possible or considering other ways to get their ballot back to their clerk by 8 p.m. on election day.
1: And for people who might not know, what type of documentation should you bring to go vote, or just like mail-in ballots as well?
0: Yeah, that's a great question. So for Wisconsin voters, there's two steps of the process. The first is registering to vote. And you can register to vote by mail and online at myvote.wi.gov if you're more than 20 days out from an election or a primary. And in those instances, you're going to either match your data with the DMV or you're going to provide a document that proves your residence. So if you're registering to vote by mail or in person during in-person absentee or at the polls on election day, you're going to need what's called a proof of residence document. So this is something that shows your address, where you currently live, so that the clerk can ensure that you get the right ballot with all the contests and candidates that you're eligible to vote for. And so this proof of residence document for registering can be something like a utility bill, a bank statement, and it could even be your Wisconsin ID card or driver license if that has your current and valid address on it. So that's registration. Then there's photo ID. And photo ID is what you need to show to prove you are who you say you are. So if you're requesting an absentee ballot, when you make that request, you have to provide a copy of your photo ID the first time you make an absentee ballot request. And if you go to myvote.wi.gov, it'll walk you through that process. You'd be able to take a picture of your ID and submit all that to the clerk. If you're voting in person, either during in-person absentee or at the polls on election day, then you're going to show your photo ID to your poll worker, and they'll take a look at that for compliance to make sure the name matches the name on the poll book, to make sure it's not expired or within the expiration deadlines. And then they're also going to make sure that the picture reasonably looks like the person that's in front of them. And if all those things match, then the voter will be able to proceed to sign the poll book and they will be issued a ballot. But all those laws have been in place since about 2011, and there haven't been any changes to the process really since then. So if you voted before in the state of Wisconsin, the process is still going to be the same for August.
1: Perfect. And then what are you doing to assure that there isn't any type of voter intimidation or any other interference with people's right to vote?
0: Yeah, absolutely. So here in the state of Wisconsin, we have more local election officials in charge of administering our elections than any other state. So every city, town, and village has their poll workers, their election officials that are administering the election. And a chief inspector is the person that's always in charge of each polling place. And these folks are all people that are trained to understand Wisconsin law, to work with their local law enforcement to ensure the orderly conduct of elections, to ensure that nobody's able to interfere with the process, and to ensure that the elections are secure and conducted with integrity. And so our poll workers, our election officials, and all of our communities are trained and even do scenario-based training to understand what interferences could look like and how they would manage that, plan for it, have contingency plans to make sure that that is dealt with timely and that voters are able to exercise their right to vote.
1: And then how is the hiring process going with the training of the poll workers? And then what are you hearing from your local clerks?
0: So each of our 1,851 municipal clerks across the state are responsible for recruiting and training the poll workers in their communities. And what we're hearing is that in the last few years, the political parties, so there's a part of our law that says the political parties can submit lists of poll workers, and the clerks have to first choose from those lists before they work with unaffiliated poll workers, that those lists are much bigger than they have been in the past. So in a lot of our communities that may not have seen those lists from the political parties in the past, they're seeing them this year. And so a lot of our smaller communities especially do have enough poll workers and have a larger pool than maybe they have in the past. But there are other communities that just have more polling places and more voters. The city of Milwaukee, for example, they're our largest city. They have more voters and they have more polling places. And I know that they're always looking for assistance and for more poll workers who can help out with the process. So I always encourage people to get involved, to become a poll worker. Elections in Wisconsin are run by the people. They're run by us. They're run by your neighbors, your friends, your family. And so get involved and see if there are ways that you can help to administer elections in your community.
1: And is there anything else voters should know ahead of the August and November elections?
0: Ahead of the August and November elections, I would encourage voters to make sure that they're registered to vote at their current address. And you can go to myvote.wi.gov to check the status of your voter registration. And also just to think ahead about what method of voting you're going to use. Are you going to vote by mail absentee? Are you going to vote in-person absentee in your clerk's office in the 2 weeks before an election? Or are you going to vote on election day at the polling place? And just making sure you understand the process for that type of voting and ensure that your ballot is completed in accordance with law and that it's received on time so that your vote is counted. And if you have any questions at all, reach out to the Wisconsin Elections Commission or reach out to your local election official. And myvote.wi.gov is the state of Wisconsin's official website for voters and voting information. And that's where you can go to check all your statuses, but also find information to contact your municipal clerk. So it's a great resource and a great place to start if you have any questions about the voting process.
1: perfect. And that will be all my questions. And I want to thank you for taking the time to answer these for our listeners and just for my own personal reasons as well, for people who just might not know this. So thank you.
0: Absolutely. Yeah. Thanks for reaching out. It was a pleasure to talk to you.
2: Megan Wolf is the Wisconsin Elections Commission Administrator. She spoke with WUWM Eric Vaughn Fellow Akira Quinn last month. You can find more information about how to vote and the candidates on your ballot at WUWM.com/voter guide.

0: This is Capital Notes from Milwaukee's NPR. I'm Ayan Silver, speaking with J.R. Ross, editor of WizPolitics.com. Hi, J.R., thanks for joining me.
1: Oh, thanks for having me.
0: So there have been more twists and turns in the Democratic primary for Wisconsin governor since we last spoke. Mandela Barnes dropped out of the race after allegations surfaced that he had some concerning behavior towards women. How have candidates leading in the polls, Democratic Socialist Francesca Hong and Milwaukee County Executive David Crowley, how have they been appealing to Barnes voters?
1: Well, Hong is making the pitch that Barnes ran a progressive campaign and his progressive followers have a home with her. Crowley's making an electability argument that, you know, Hong is going to have problems in November. She's the nominee. And that they need somebody, Democrats need somebody with executive experience who's won before in a large arena to lead them. He's also Barnes from the state with Governor Evers, who's basically putting his political legacy on the line here by trying to get behind Crowley's late push and see if they can get him over the top.
0: We've also got two other candidates in the Democratic primary, State Senator Cal DeRoys and former Department of Administration Secretary Joel Brennan. They were each polling very low in the last Marquette poll, but that was before the televised debate. Is it reasonable for Democratic voters to presume that only Crowley and Hong have a chance to actually win the primary?
1: We have not seen any indication from Kel DeRoys or Joel Brennan that they have the resources to put them over the top. I've been tracking ad buys in the, through various means, from the state ethics website through Ad Impact, which tracks ad buys. And there is a real effort behind David Crowley right now. So that is definitely going on. But I'm not seeing Joel Brennan or Kel DeRoys have any similar kind of paid media campaign behind them now. What's interesting is Francesca Hong doesn't either. I went through her finance reports this week. She had reported all of like $300,000 for any media. Like that means mail, online ads, etc. She's doing zero TV, nothing on broadcast or cable TV, which is unusual, to say the least, for a person who's a front runner for a statewide election. But she's reaching voters a different way. She's got this kind of passionate base, and she's connecting them through streaming services, that kind of stuff. So I don't want to say that paid media is the end-all, be-all, but I'm not seeing Kel DeRoys or Joel Brennan catch fire in a way that suggests there's a groundswell of support with them, especially because we're not seeing a groundswell of resources for them. I'm looking at other things like you have to report contributions of $1,000 or more in the days after the close of reporting period. I'm seeing Crowley and Francesca raising okay amounts of money that way. Not seeing the same for Brennan or Roy. So all this kind of paints a picture of it's basically a two-person race. However, those two are on the ballot. So are Sarah Rodriguez. So is Mandela Barnes. So is Missy Hughes. We've also got thousands of ballots already cast absentee before Barnes dropped out. It's really a complicated picture because it's not like, you know, Crowley would almost prefer a one-on-one matchup with Hong. That's not possible. Even if Kel DeRoys or Joel Brennan dropped out late, they're still on the ballot. They're still going to draw votes, and people already voted for them at this point. So it's a kind of a complicated picture electorally for how the path for Crowley to win this thing because of what's already happened before he got back in.
0: And you mentioned Democratic Socialist Francesca Hong. She's well in the lead as of the latest Marquette poll. It was conducted before Barnes dropped out. She appeared in South Milwaukee with controversial streamer Hassan Piker and Minnesota Congresswoman Ilhan Omar. That's inspired some voters, but it's perturbed others who feel that Hong will lose more moderate support because of those actions. Republicans are also seizing upon some of her past tweets. Meanwhile, Hong is focusing on her presumed GOP opponent if she wins the primary, saying, quote, Wisconsin voters deserve serious reporting on the choices Tom Tiffany has made throughout his career and whose interests he has served. What do we know about this back and forth a day ahead of the primary?
1: Look, Republicans are already seeing Hong as the likely Democratic nominee, and they want to try and bury her immediately with all this like negative outpouring of stuff about her past tweets and talk about canceling Thanksgiving and not liking Halloween or Valentine's Day and talking about, you know, racial things. It's all part of an effort to discourage national Democrats from investing here because they want to make national Dems say this is not a winnable race. if National Democrats abandon Francesca Hong, if she becomes the nominee, and they don't give her immediate resources after August 11th, it would really hurt her chances of winning come November. It happened 4 years ago. Mandela Barnes won the Democratic nomination. National Democrats kind of abandoned him post-primary. He eventually lost by a single point, but the hole he was put in was so deep post-primary, he could never get out of it. For Democrats, the keys are going to be, can they get enough resources in to help Francesca right out of the gate? Because she's not raising a ton of money. She's definitely got a passionate following, but she's not got the resources to, on her own, to run an effective statewide campaign. Can they get the resources in nationally? Will she accept some help on messaging post-primary last week and a half ago, whenever it was? She was asked in the spin room afterward, hey, what about this defund the police comment you've made? She said, hey, if we're going to get tough on crime, we have to get tough on the causes of crime. It was a good line, people told me, made a lot of sense. But when you go from that to going on Fox News and talking about, like, canceling Thanksgiving, it's not a great, great media plan. There are better ways to approach this race than that. So will she accept help to try and right the ship that way? And, you know, then too, she's got to kind of build an infrastructure. Yeah, she's got a passionate following of people, but you need more than that to win a statewide race. You need the entire operation, apparatus for Democrats engaged. And she's going to have some issues with the traditional Democratic coalition. For example, black voters in Milwaukee. A lot of black voters have kids who go to choice schools. Francesca Hong wants to end the choice program. That could be an issue for her. She is calling for a moratorium on data centers, which is very appealing for some voters. But for hard hat union types, those are good paying jobs building those data centers. So they're not thrilled with Francesca Hong. How does she bring them into the coalition? She's got a lot of challenges ahead of her. I mean, honestly, the best chance for Francesca Hong, if she's a nominee, is for Donald Trump to have really bad numbers come October and gas to be like $4 a gallon or so.
0: This is Capital Notes. I'm Ayan Silver, speaking with J.R. Ross of WizPolitics.com. So back to the actual primary before our immediate future. We've got a Republican primary, a Democratic primary. Voters can vote in only one of them. Are you hearing from Republicans that they're expecting a lot of GOP voters to vote in the Democratic primary so they can vote for Hong because they feel she'd be a more attackable opponent for governor?
1: You know, you see some stuff like that on social media, but I've never really seen an effective campaign to do that because it's so hard to organize. And two, there are contested Republican primaries up and down the ballot that Republicans would miss if they voted Democratic primary for governor. If you vote the primary for governor for Democrats, you have to vote all Democratic elect races. You can't cross over and do other parties' races at the state Senate level, lieutenant governor, on down the line. So not sure about that. The bigger thing for Republicans crossing over is we've seen the Republican Governors Association spend $3.6 million on ads that supposedly are opposing Hong, but a lot of them see as an effort to actually boost her in the Democratic primary. I've also tracked spending by a group that has really covered its tracks very well. It's in about $1.3 million, roughly $1.2 million for Hong in mail and TV, even though it is really a Republican front group. The messages are all traditional Democratic talking points, all very, you know, typical Democratic, like mail and TV, like messages that you would see. But when you dig down, you figure out that, hey, wait a second, the only donor of this group was accused of being a Republican front group by Nebraska Democrats because it meddled in a congressional primary there. So Republicans, again, they see Hong as a weaker candidate and they want her to win this primary.
0: So back to the ad buys and the fundraising, you had mentioned that Hong hadn't spent a dime on traditional TV buys over the course of her campaign, and it's a stark contrast to others in the field, her other Democratic rivals, but also expected GOP nominee Tom Tiffany. He's reported $7.6 million in media expenses, including a $3.9 million buys on TV. What do you make of this?
1: Oh, he's benefiting from three big donors giving money to the state Republican Party, which is then transferring money to him. Look, Republicans rewrote campaign finance law back in 2015 to allow political parties and legislative campaign committees to take contributions on limited sizes and then make transfers to candidates with no cap. While they wrote the law, Democrats perfected that playbook with Governor Evers in the East Wing and Ben Wickler, state party chair. They raised money hand over fist. It funded the entire operation. Well, now you're seeing Republicans back, you know, using that playbook again, where Diane Hendricks, the Beloit billionaire of ABC Supply Company, Liz Uline and Dick Uline, this Illinois business couple with Uline, also GOP mega donors, they've been pumping seven-figure checks into the state GOP starting kind of late spring, early summer. Then the state GOP is transferring big money to Tom Tiffany. It's totally legal, and it's very effective. Candidates get a better rate on what they pay for their campaign ads than outside groups do. So when, you know, you're talking about Tiffany spending that $3.9 million or whatever it is these days on broadcast TV, he pays less per ad than another group does. It's more efficiently use of the money. I think at this point, he's raised $13.3 million in 2026 overall. That doesn't include what he raised before January 1st. Of that $13.3 million, $10.2 million came from the state GOP in transfers.
0: Wow. Is there a lag here right now on the Democratic side for governor? And what's the reason for it?
1: Well, they don't have a candidate yet. So they're raising money for a fund that will go to help the nominee. But there isn't one person. I mean, you know, and let's be honest. If Francesca Hong wins the nomination, will she inspire national donors to invest heavily in Wisconsin? You know, that remains to be seen. If it's David Crowley, will he inspire national Democrats to invest in Wisconsin? You know, they got to get to this primary and figure out who the nominee is and then make a pitch to these national donors of why they believe they're viable, why they have a shot to beat Tom Tiffany come November.
0: What do you think is Crowley's best approach to win the primary?
1: Good question. You know, they've been riding on this idea that Tony Evers has this broad appeal. He's the most popular politician in Wisconsin. He can help David, you know, vault into first place. The challenge is they only started a couple weeks ago. If the governor, people have told me over and over again since this all kind of took place, that if the governor really wanted to shape the primary, he should have done this 6 months ago, even 2 months ago. It would have changed the entire complexion of the race. But by waiting until like mid-July, when Francesca Hahn already had momentum and was like coalescing support, it made it that much harder for them to try and stop her. It's going to be interesting to see if how Evers is effective in this final pitch. Can he and David stop the Francesca Hong momentum?
0: And you know, there's also the fact that David Crowley dropped out of the race and then got back in, and so that's kind of raising red flags to some voters.
1: This is unlike anything I've seen before. You know, you have Missy Hughes drops out June 22nd. David drops out, I think, July 8th, around there somewhere. Sarah Rogers drops out July 17th. Crowley's back in July 18th. Then a week and a half later, Mandela Barnes drops. I mean, it's been one drama after another. And that's not helping. Whereas Francesca Hong has just been this consistent kind of like progressive force in the primary. And, you know, she's the only one talking about a moratorium on data centers. She's the only one connecting on these populist economic themes that resonate with primary voters. Now, remember, I'm talking about primary voters. It's a world of difference between winning a primary and winning a general election. Can she take that message and make, if she wins the primary, and make it fit with a purple state, Wisconsin, in a November electorate?
0: All right. Well, as always, thanks for the analysis, JR, and thanks for joining me on Capital Notes.
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2: 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Milwaukee's Humboldt Park was one of five parks first built by the city in 1890. And there's a lot of history still standing there today. We'll learn more later in the show. But first, we'll explore the history of the Wisconsin State Fair. That's coming up on Lake Effect on 89.7 WUWM, Milwaukee's NPR.

0: Homegrown socialism isn't anything new in Wisconsin. The state elected the first ever socialist member of Congress in 1910, and Milwaukee had socialist mayors for roughly a half century.
1: In many ways, the Milwaukee socialists were on the kind of the right side of a left-wing movement. They tended to be more moderate to conservative within that radical spectrum.
0: How socialism shaped Wisconsin. That's on the next On Point.
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4: 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I'm Joy Powers. Today, the Wisconsin State Fair is best known for its rides, animals, and its many classic or unusual foods. This year, it's also celebrating a momentous 175 years of history. To learn more, I headed to the Wisconsin State Fair grounds to chat with some of the top experts on the fair's history. Hundreds of thousands of people are expected to head to West Allis this week for the Wisconsin State Fair. But at the edge of the fairgrounds, in an unassuming office building, there's a space that celebrates the fair year-round. The Wisconsin State Fair archives store a myriad of artifacts from the fair's 175 years of history. It has everything from ribbons and old ads to pieces of the first Milwaukee Mile. But while the artifacts themselves are as old as the fair, the archive is relatively new, as archivist Tom Zimmerman explains.
5: Around 1996, the Wisconsin State Fair recognized there was a need to collect, catalog, and archive all this information they were mapping. And there was a gentleman, Jerry Zimmerman, who was retired. He was my dad. There were no two rooms of archives back then. Some of it was underneath the grandstand. Some of it was in paper boxes. And a lot of it was memories and photographs.
4: It was a monumental task, but one that Tom says his father relished. Jerry Zimmerman was an avid fairgoer who had started collecting items from the state fair long before the project began.
5: He had his own collection because he had grown up three blocks up on Schillinger Avenue, only missed two fairs in his lifetime. And so he was a wealth of that history, which is one reason the Wisconsin State Fair asked him to volunteer. But then he reached out to other people who loved the fair just as much. Do you have any postcards? Do you have any medals, ribbons? And he started bringing them in.
4: Today, these items fill up the two rooms that comprise the Wisconsin State Fair archive. Zimmerman and fellow archivist John Van Beckham have been exploring the archive and documenting what's in it. Van Beckham describes some of what they've found.
6: Many of our ribbons are from livestock. From the very earliest part of the fairs, people would come and exhibit and show off their livestock. They'd show off their produce or the products that they baked. And we would have premium books. One of them right here is from 1888. That we sent out every year, and in there you would have lists or classes of categories that they'd be judging, and sometimes people could win prize money for it and also a ribbon, and that is still something that we do today.
4: While some things haven't changed over the nearly two centuries of the fair's history, there's a big difference from the earliest days of the fair, the location. The first Wisconsin State Fair in 1851 was held in Janesville and would shift locations. That quickly changed, as Zimmerman explains.
5: A lot of people came from Milwaukee. They didn't want to have to keep moving the fair around. And at that time, the Wisconsin legislature said, we'll donate $150,000, came with strings attached, 10 miles within Milwaukee radius for the people to get there, and at least 100 acres. And so it's still where it was in 1891, lined by Greenfield Avenue and 84th Street. And since then, there's just been that progression of construction and love that went into the state fair.
4: The footprint of the state fairgrounds has remained relatively the same over the last century. Most of the early structures have been lost, but there remain a few examples of those early buildings, as Van Beckum points out.
6: There are still three buildings that were here from the early 1900s. You have the Dairy Building, you have the Grand Champion Hall, and the Red Brick Cattle Barn. Those are the three surviving buildings from that time. But the fair has constantly changed over time. What you're seeing on this map right here, the only thing that is still here would be the racetrack. The rest of these buildings have changed over time.
4: Those changes include the grounds themselves. The state fair grounds used to include a grove of trees. And did you know there used to be a creek that flowed through the Wisconsin State Fair? And it's still there, just under the surface.
5: Back in the 60s, when there was a grove of trees there near Greenfield Avenue, my grandfather would bring me over there. We'd walk the grove, throw sticks off one end of the bridge, see him go under the bridge and come out the other side. So it was a park-like atmosphere throughout, and a very beautiful space. And Honey Creek now goes under the Expo Center.
4: The creek was one factor in last year's flooding of the fairgrounds. For today's fairgoers who are interested in learning more about its history, this year's fair is featuring pieces of the archives on display in Grand Champion Hall. Artifacts from years past sit alongside winning entries from this year's fair, which could end up in the archives themselves.
6: You're seeing some of the hanging quilts. You're also seeing a large framed Days of Swines and Roses, another homage to the 1980s puns. And also we have another display to the fair with cream puffs, and it's made out of the cream puff boxes. To the left of it, we're also seeing more of the quilt work and embroidery work. So there are many exhibit cases here highlighting the items that people have won here, from, you know, dairy products to food to culinary to embroidery, in the cases right here. So it's kind of melding of that tradition with the 175 years of the fair.
4: And if you happen by the history display in Exploratory Park, you might see Zimmerman and Van Beckum. They're always looking for new additions to the archives to ensure that every Wisconsin State Fair is celebrated and remembered.
6: If people come here and they say, hey, I have Wisconsin State Fair artifacts home and want to donate, please. We are more than happy to take new things. I just had an individual email me an advertisement from a 1929 Milwaukee Sentinel, and he wanted us to have it. So I very gratefully took that. I sent a nice thank you note back, and we're always looking to add to our 175 years, so we keep on growing and be here for another 175 years.
4: The fair runs through August 16th. The Wisconsin State Fair is a financial supporter of WUWM. If you want to learn more about the history of the Wisconsin State Fair, you can check out their trivia challenge at their website or by scanning the quiz code at the park. We'll take one more break, and then we'll explore the history of Milwaukee's Humboldt Park, which dates back to 1890. That's next on Lake Effect on 89.7 WUWM, Milwaukee's NPR.

0: A state commission stalls a power line plan for a data center in Port Washington, while Wisconsin Rapids debates a proposed center at the site of a former paper mill. On Wisconsin Today, get the latest on both stories, plus local reaction. And water utilities in some states have been hit with cyber attacks. The head of Wisconsin's Rural Water Utility Group tells us about the risks.
1: Somebody's turning off their pumps. They lost control of the system. And then, of course, we go into emergency mode.
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3: This is Lake Effect on 89.7 WUWM. I'm Joy Powers. Milwaukee's Humboldt Park was one of five parks first built by the city in 1890, and there's a lot of history still standing there today. Last year, the Bayview Historical Society designated Milwaukee's Humboldt Park as a historic landmark. Today, Humboldt is home to Chill on the Hill, community events, fishing in the lagoon, the Vine Beer Garden, and much more. It took a lot of work to shape the park into its current footprint. And to learn more about its history, Lake Effect's Audrey Nowakowski met with Bayview historian and author Ron Winkler at the park. He begins with sharing Humboldt Park's creation story.
4: It was just land that belonged to two families. It was the Mann family, and their mansion still stands on Logan Avenue, just north of Idaho Street. So they owned that land, and then the other land that became part of Humboldt Park was owned by the Wilcox family, and that was the western part. So the initial park, the boundaries were from Logan Avenue to Howell Avenue. Southern boundary was Oklahoma Avenue, which at the time was Milwaukee's southern boundary. And then Idaho Street was the northern boundary. So that was the initial acreage that was purchased for the original Humboldt Park, which of course at that time was called South Park. So there were five parks that were created in 1890.
5: Right, and this was before we even had a Milwaukee County park system, right? These first five parks?
4: That's right. They were in fact created by the city of Milwaukee because there were no free public gathering places. There were a few small squares and triangles and things that were green spaces, but not very big. And there were beer gardens, but the beer gardens charged. So the city wanted to provide something for all of the citizens. So they created five parks. South Park, which became Humboldt Park, Lincoln Park, which became Kosciusko Park, North Park, which became Sherman Park, West Park, which became Washington Park, and Lake Park, which is the only one that has retained its original name. So
5: who was the Humboldt that Humboldt Park is named after? Because it was renamed, what, a couple years after it was first established?
4: In 1900, yes.
5: Okay.
4: And it was named for Baron von Humboldt, who was a lifelong resident of Berlin, which was at that time part of Prussia. And he was quite a Renaissance man. He was kind of like our Wisconsin Increase Lapham, but on a much larger scale. And he traveled a lot of places and did a lot of research and exploration in areas that had only been explored by Spanish-speaking people. So he did a lot of work on the western coast of South America, So what he did was to do a lot of research, and it was just incredible what he found out. He even was able to determine through his studies that human-induced climate change was

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1: Side of it, and that was in 1893. And then in 1910, they moved that boathouse over to the present location of the pavilion. And in preparation for that, they created an island. So that was quite a big undertaking. And then they built the boathouse, which was made of concrete, and they connected it to the island, and people could cross and have picnics and view the lagoon from that island. So that boathouse had, as the name implies, rowboats that were for rent, but so did the original pavilion. And then they also had a warming room for ice skates and ice skating in the winter, and they also had concessions there, and it was open for meetings and gatherings and different occasions. So that was in 1910, and then in 1928, they expanded the lagoon again, because in 1920, land north of Idaho Street was purchased, and then the park became its present size of roughly 73 acres.
2: Right, so some of these buildings, like the two-story boathouse, there's some photos of what this lagoon looked like at its peak, and it's so impressive. But yeah, some of these buildings aren't here yet today, but the pavilion behind us, you see some of the land and stone, some of the original historic structures. And I had always assumed, like, maybe this was always here, but turns out it was built for the park as a maintenance structure and some other things. But for the building surrounding the pavilion, we also have tennis courts here. Does the general layout, is it similar to what it looked like at its peak?
1: Yes, pretty much so. The only difference is that there have been additions of playgrounds. The tennis courts were originally clay, and there's also a wading pool that is adjacent to the current service building. But you mentioned about this pavilion, which originally was the service building. That was built to replace the original boathouse, which was moved over here, and that was, of course, in 1910. And then, during the Depression, there were three WPA projects that occurred here. The building of the service building, the construction of the band shell, and an actual enhancement of the creek that used to flow from the lagoon. It took the overflow from the lagoon and then ended at the corner of Quincy and Oklahoma Avenue. But what you mentioned about this looking like a farmhouse, that's spot on, because it was intentionally built to look like a New England farmhouse. And in fact, there were different flowers and vines and things that were in back. If we look at the top of that building, we can see that there's a weather vane, which is a nod to the WPA workers who built it, and they intentionally included that, and it shows a worker with a wheelbarrow. And then in 1961, when the current service building over on Howell Avenue was constructed, that was built to look like this pavilion or the former service building.
2: I love that weather vane nod to the WPA. I've looked at it all the time, and I never made those connecting points. Now, you mentioned the band shell as part of those WPA projects. Now, the one that's standing here currently is, they call it a more Swedish chalet-style band shell, but the original one had that classic 1900 Art Deco inspiration, kind of looked like the wall.

0: Washington Park band shell, right?
1: Yes, that's correct. And in fact, it was modeled on the Hollywood Bowl and also in Chicago, but on a much smaller scale. But the Washington Park band shell, which still exists, was they were constructed at the same time as WPA projects. So this was in 1932, and it was the firm of Kloss and Kloss. And the way it was built, the inside was so reflective that they didn't need any lighting, because the lighting from inside projected out to the seating for the audience. And there's a gradual slope uphill, and they used to have benches there, and it could hold up to 2,000 people. That was one of the top things in the park. There were all kinds of concerts and opera and very famous people who came here and also to Washington Park. Unfortunately, in 1976, due to arson, the band shell was destroyed. And the next year, it was rebuilt as the Chateau. And that Chateau was built upon the base of the old band shell. So that opened in 1977.
0: Yeah, and it's home to Chill on the Hill every Tuesday in the summer. And speaking of summer concerts, I think the Baby Drum Line is practicing in the distance over there. But that's kind of what I love about Milwaukee's county parks like these, is that it's such a central point to bring people together, no matter what activities they're doing or if they need an escape or just need to enjoy some green space. So thinking about the work that it took to build out this park, and having grown up here, ran through here during high school, cross country meets, all the things that it's played in your life, what's your favorite aspect about Humboldt Park?
1: I think it's the green space, which is really what we need nowadays. It's been shown that having these green spaces in cities is very beneficial for body, mind, and spirit. And in fact, the temperature is about 10 degrees cooler when you have these green spaces. And it just helps everybody's psyche to have this. And there are so many activities that people can participate in here, because there's walking and running, as you mentioned. There's the playgrounds, there's fishing, there's the different events that the Humboldt Park Friends sponsor. And it's just being able to come here and get a break from our urban perplexities and all of the anguish that accompanies our everyday living nowadays. It's great to see these trees, and there's flowers. The Humboldt Park Friends, they are the reason for this green space that we have.
0: Well, Ron, I want to thank you so much for spending a little time in the park with me today. I really enjoyed learning more about its history.
1: Thank you very much. I, once again, enjoy sharing Bayview's history with you.
2: Ron Winkler is a Bayview historian and author. He joined Lake Effect's Audrey Nowakowski at Humboldt Park. You can explore many historical photos of the park and how it's changed at WUWM.com. And that wraps up today's show. Thank you so much for being here with us. I'm Joy Powers. 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

0: Six states hold primary elections Tuesday. And after redistricting in Alabama, some voters are casting ballots for a second time. That's coming up on the next Morning Edition from NPR News.
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3: A state commission stalls a power line plan for a data center in Port Washington, while Wisconsin Rapids debates a proposed center at the site of a former paper mill. We'll get the latest on both stories and local reactions. It's Wisconsin Today. I'm Rob Ferret. Also today, water utilities in neighboring states have been hit with cyber attacks. The head of Wisconsin's Rural Water Utility Group tells us about the risks.
4: Somebody's turning off their pumps. They lost control of the system. And then, of course, we go into emergency mode. Oh, gosh, what else did they do to us?
3: And behind the great Green Bay Packers teams of the Vince Lombardi era of the 1960s were women connected to the team and the community. The new book, Lambeau Ladies, shares their stories and memories.
5: And they started talking about their lives there, and it was so fascinating, the pathos and the strength and the humor and the friendship.
3: It's all coming up in Wisconsin Today, starting with the news from NPR.
6: Live from NPR News in Washington, I'm Ryland Barton. A powerful 7.4 magnitude earthquake struck Colombia today, killing at least 111 people and trapping residents under collapsed buildings. The quake hit 250 miles away from Bogota. Authorities warn of aftershocks and report injuries across the country. This is the most powerful quake in Colombia in a decade. The Trump administration says the U.S. is committing $15.5 million for emergency shelter, food protection, and earthquake assessments. Russia and Ukraine continue to launch deadly airstrikes that the other side simply can't stop. Air offenses far outstrip air defenses, and there's no sign this huge gap will be closed anytime soon. Meanwhile, Ukraine continues to push for its allies, especially the U.S., to send more Patriot missile systems, but they've been made more scarce by the Iran war, as NPR's Greg Myrie explains.
7: Ukraine has run out of defensive missiles just as Russia is ramping up its production of offensive missiles. Now, about 20 countries have Patriots, but the Trump administration is not sending any of them now. No other country is publicly pledging to help Ukraine. The U.S. stockpiles are way down because of the war in Iran. European countries have provided some previously, but have limited stocks and appear unwilling to part with them now. So Ukraine is talking about building a new anti-missile system with European countries, but this is complicated and will take time. There's talk about testing a new missile, but not until the middle of next year.
6: NPR's Greg Myrie reporting. Health Secretary Robert F. Kennedy Jr. today declared a public health emergency in Washington state. As NPR's Selena Simmons-Duffin reports, the emergency gives more flexibility to the state during ongoing wildfires.
8: The public health emergency declaration comes on the heels of President Trump's emergency declaration last week. In a statement, Secretary Robert F. Kennedy Jr. said, quote, "We stand with the people of Washington and we will not let them face this crisis alone," unquote. Part of HHS, the Administration for Strategic Preparedness and Response, has sent regional staff to the state and is standing by to send more staff, equipment, and supplies if requested by the state. Around 65,000 people were evacuated out of Spokane last week, but now some roads have reopened and people who live in communities outside of the immediate area of the fires have been allowed to return home. There are other active wildfires throughout the state and the region. Selena Simmons-Duffin, NPR News.
6: the trial of a man accused of orchestrating the 1996 killing of rapper Tupac Shakur has started. The trial is expected to last about a month. Dwayne Keffi D. Davis has pleaded not guilty to one charge of murder. Shakur was on his way to perform at a Las Vegas club when a car pulled up beside him. He was shot multiple times and died a week later. People who will testify include those who saw Shakur moments before he was shot, as well as people who are affiliated with a rival record label. It's NPR. The World Health Organization says the fastest growing Ebola outbreak started in February, months before it was officially declared in May. The WHO regional director says early cases were wrongly attributed to malaria and typhoid. Confirmed cases have reached 4,200 with over 1,900 deaths. In California, tech billionaires are ramping up spending to defeat a wealth tax in the state. As NPR's Bobby Allen reports, Google co-founder Sergey Brin has spent more than $100 million to fight the ballot measure.
9: A November ballot measure known as Proposition 40 would impose a one-time 5% tax on California residents worth more than $1 billion. If passed, the tax would fund health care programs in the state. Leading the fight against the tax is a coalition including Google co-founder Sergey Brin, who has so far spent $102 million to blanket the state with ads and commercials condemning the ballot measure. Brin has compared the tax to the Soviet-style socialism his family fled in the late 1970s. He has moved to the Nevada side of Lake Tahoe to avoid the tax. Brin is also supporting two competing ballot measures in November that would effectively void the billionaire's tax. Bobby Allen, NPR News, Los Angeles.
6: Two drivers of Mercedes-AMG cars have filed a class action lawsuit against the luxury car company, saying that the AMG logo on their driver's seats gets so hot that it literally brands them and causes burns. The plaintiffs allege the front seats of certain Mercedes-AMG vehicles have a design defect where, on a hot day, the raised metallic AMG logo can burn a person's upper back, neck, or shoulder. They want Mercedes to compensate them for medical and other costs. This is NPR News.
2: 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This is NPR.
10: It's Wisconsin Today. I'm Kate Archer-Kent.
3: And I'm Rob Ferret. State regulators issued a major setback for the Port Washington data center development, rejecting a proposed plan for a major transmission line set to power one of the biggest prospective data centers in Wisconsin.
10: Last week, the Public Service Commission voted unanimously to reverse its approval of an American Transmission Company application.
3: The application includes a high-voltage transmission line and five substations, along with other infrastructure upgrades. The project's estimated to cost more than $1.3 billion.
10: Public Service Commission Chair Summer Strand explained the board's reason for reversing the project's approval at a meeting on Thursday.
11: The magnitude and volume of changes have created a barrier to parties and the public's participation in this proceeding.
3: For more, Joe Schultz is with us, Northeast Wisconsin reporter for Wisconsin Public Radio. Joe, welcome back to the show.
12: Hey, thanks for having me.
3: All right, Joe, the State Public Service Commission gave the company in charge of the transmission project a completeness determination back in December. They gave it the go-ahead. Now they walked that back. This isn't the end of the line. This thing could still happen. But how big a setback is this for the Port Washington Data Center and its electricity plans?
12: So before the Public Service Commission can vote on a certificate of public necessity for any sort of transmission or infrastructure project, generation project, they have to determine that an application is complete. They did so with this $1 billion transmission project back in December of 2025. That then, sets a series of deadlines in place for the commission. They had to get a ruling on this by December of 2026, so by the end of this year. With their new ruling, their unanimous decision last week, that closes this docket. This case essentially is now closed, and the project isn't dead. American Transmission Company can reapply in a new docket, but then that's going to set, once that application is determined complete, that's going to set a whole new series of deadlines. My understanding was ATC had hoped to begin construction on the project by this December. In a new docket, I don't know that that's feasible.
13: And this, the Public Service Commission decision here doesn't mean this is a bad plan. We're never going to do it. It sounds like they're just saying this isn't the plan we agreed on 8 months ago back in December. So back to the drawing board, folks. Do I have that about right?
12: Sort of. I mean, so what happened was ATC filed an application with the Public Service Commission, and then there was just a lot of changes and updates and modifications to the application. Summer Strand with the Public Service Commission, she said that there were over 500 documents filed after the application. And, you know, like it just sounded from regulators like the project, some of the specifics of the project kept shifting and they just weren't comfortable moving forward. You know, they didn't feel that all the parties involved in the case, you know, the clean energy groups that testify, the ratepayer advocates that testify, they felt that, you know, the project had kind of shifted so much that it was hard for any of the parties to really kind of have a clear sense of what was going on.
13: Have we heard from American Transmission Company with a reaction to this Public Service Commission ruling?
12: Yeah, you know, they had in filings, you know, they had argued against this decision, arguing that, you know, the PSC had never revoked a completeness determination before. And, you know, ATC did not feel that this was the project to make the first time. After the decision, they released a statement saying that they were disappointed in the commission's decision. And, you know, they were still looking at their options. I believe the commission still has to issue a written decision. You know, they met last week and voted on it verbally, but they still have to release their written order.
13: Now, again, this rejection of the completeness determination doesn't shut down the project itself, but what does this mean for the future of this transmission project and the Port Washington data center that it is supposed to provide electricity to?
12: So ATC has to submit a new application and a new docket is what the Public Service Commission said in a statement last week. And that, you know, essentially takes it back to square one, in terms of the regulatory process. ATC like had filed updated applications. So on their end, you know, in terms of the paperwork that they're going to have to provide the commission, they may already have some of this legwork done. But, you know, getting anything kind of through the regulatory process is a hurdle. There's, you know, opportunities for the public to weigh in, at hearings and things. It's a setback, you know, like having to start from square one through a regulatory approval process is a setback. You know, Vantage Data Centers released a statement last week, and they said that they want to work with, you know, regulators and the public and the utilities to have a transmission project that you know, brings power to their data center and, you know, is responsible development.
13: And what, Joe, is the next milestone you're watching for next?
12: I mean, on this project specifically, we're probably waiting to see if, you know, ATC files a new application with the Public Service Commission. You know, I don't know if they haven't hinted at any legal challenges or anything, but, you know, in their filings, they mentioned this was a first for the commission. So who knows? But I mean, I think the next milestone would be seeing if there's a new application before the commission.
13: Joe, thanks again for bringing us up to date.
12: Yes.
13: That's Joe Schultz, a reporter for Wisconsin Public Radio. The rejection of that Port Washington Data Center's transmission project comes as the city of Wisconsin Rapids is debating whether to build a 220-acre data center where the city's paper mill once stood. That closed in 2020 and was torn down last year. Wisconsin Rapids resident Caitlin Federwitz is part of a group opposing plans for a data center at the old paper mill site.
14: We want something that will create jobs. I would say that a lot of people are very blanketly saying no data centers.
13: For more, Avery Martinez is with us, rural communities reporter for WPR. Avery, thanks a lot for joining us.
15: Well, thank you. It's great to be on here, and thanks for having me.
13: Over the last week, you've been reporting on these efforts to build a data center on that former paper mill site by Wisconsin Rapids. What makes that attractive location for a developer, for somebody who wants to build a data center?
15: Sure, sure. Well, we talked about it sort of already. The fact that this center, this area where they want to put this projected center, the proposal for it is all because of the fact that this was an industrial site. It's already got all the hookups for electricity. It's right near the river. You've got the water access. So when we talk about data centers, we talk about all the things that have to go into running a data center. And a lot of those things are already in that spot. And because, I mean, the other part of this is you can't overemphasize the importance of that paper mill and its history in that area. And the site has been industrial since the 1800s. So the city is very, very aware of the fact that there are areas there that can possibly become other things, but they have to have an industrial use on some areas there. And it seems like data center proposals and companies and developers all see sort of this golden opportunity of there's already some of these things there. They just have to build the center for that if they can get approval on proposals for that kind of operation.
13: That said, efforts to build a data center there in Wisconsin Rapids have been met with pushback from local residents. We heard from one of them in just a few moments ago. What are some of the arguments we're hearing in opposition to the idea of a data center there?
15: Well, I think they echo a lot of the concerns we've heard across Wisconsin and the rest of the country. I mean, obviously, there's the environmental concerns. We were just talking about the electric, the water. Another huge thing is when that paper mill closed down, and this is recent, you know, this is all in within the last 6 years. This didn't happen back in the 60s. A lot of people lost their jobs, and the community lost its biggest employer. So one thing I've heard from a lot of people is, where is the job aspect of these proposals and these projects? And the mayor himself of Wisconsin Rapids told me that they're open to try to find those potential developers and things like that. But finding that employment, finding ways to work with people, well, there are challenges to that. You have to work with the developers who come to make a projection. And then you've also got to try to work with locals who are very concerned about the environmental impacts, the impacts to birds around there, and just what it could potentially do to the city in the future.
13: You mentioned the Wisconsin Rapids mayor. You talked to him, Matt Zacher. Zacher, in addition to being kind of caught between local opposition, the opportunity for development, the mayor called for some kind of state regulations to help local governments in this quandary. What kind of things is he looking for from the state government?
15: Really, I would say he's hopeful for any sort of support. He painted a picture for me that showed the city staff and the city elected officials kind of caught between worlds. They have to listen to the locals, hear all those concerns, hear the impacts and the emotions around this site. And at the same time, there's a developer that's trying to ask questions about development. And while that is all going on, they're kind of in this new space of trying to figure out and prognosticate, guess what they're going to have to do with potential data center operations. Whether or not this spot becomes a data center, the city is still trying to figure out what kind of codes are required. What can we ask of data centers to do? What kind of protections can we get? And so anything at all that the state could do, he sees as a potential benefit to try to alleviate that. And at least it gives maybe a place to start or one part where there are already some questions answered. You're not just jumping in blind.
13: Wisconsin Rapids is going to host its next planning commission meeting tonight to talk about this project. Where are we in the process and what are you watching for in this meeting and in the days to come?
15: Well, I would say the biggest thing is the city is trying to think about what those concerns could be. And they're also looking at a conditional use permit. A big part of this project is it's a private developer and it's on private property. Mm-hmm. So the city, one of their points they tried to make to me was the fact that they have some limitations on what they can realistically do. So what happens with that conditional use permit? What can the city ask those developers to do if they get approval? And then really, where does that proposal go from here? Because until there's some sort of legislation from the city, not clear what the next steps may be.
13: Avery, thanks again for joining us today.
15: Of course. Thank you for having me. It's great to be here.
13: Been talking to Avery Martinez, rural communities reporter for Wisconsin Public Radio. Earlier, we heard from Joe Schultz, reporter for WPR. We've been checking in on two major data center projects. And we want to know, is this something that's happening in your backyard, in your community? Do you have your eye on a data center project or a piece of land that might seem very tempting to a developer of that kind of project? How do you feel about it? Do you not want to see it there? Or do you feel like, in the case of that paper mill, for example, better a data center than nothing? Let us know what you think. Email wisconsintoday at wpr.org. Again, that's wisconsintoday at wpr.org.

0: 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The head of Wisconsin's Rural Water Utility Group tells about the risks.
1: Somebody's turning off their pumps. They lost control of the system. And then, of course, we go into emergency mode. Oh, gosh, what else did they do to us?
0: That's next on WPR News.
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0: It's Wisconsin Today. I'm Kate Archer-Kent.
5: And I'm Rob Ferret. Michigan and Minnesota and at least 10 other states have seen water utility systems hit with cyber attacks. These hacks can temporarily block utilities from supplying water in their area.
0: The federal government hasn't yet officially declared where the attacks are coming from, but the disruptions are largely targeting vulnerabilities in American infrastructure and in smaller communities where cybersecurity funding may be harder to come by.
5: In 2023, the U.S. Environmental Protection Agency proposed increasing cybersecurity guidelines for water utilities. The EPA has since rescinded that order after getting pushed back over funding challenges.
0: And then on Thursday, Washburn County announced it was experiencing a cyber attack, limiting county government services, but not related to water utilities. It's unclear if that attack is connected to the attacks on water systems around the country.
5: No Wisconsin water utilities have been publicly identified as a cyber attack target. But with more than 11,000 public water systems, Wisconsin has the most public water works in the country, according to the state DNR. Chris Groh is executive director for the Wisconsin Rural Water Association. Chris, thanks for joining us.
1: Thank you for the invite, and I'm glad to be here.
5: This hasn't hit, these cyber attacks haven't hit Wisconsin water utilities yet, as I understand it. I imagine you're following this story very closely. What are you hearing from your colleagues elsewhere who have faced these attacks?
1: We're not seeing a lot of actual talks with our members or with our customers. They're kind of being taken in by the FBI and other agencies. And, you know, what we're hearing from them is, somebody's playing with their PLCs, somebody's turning off their pumps, they lost control of the system, things like that. And then, of course, we go into emergency mode. Oh, gosh, what else did they do to us? So, we start looking around. But luckily in Wisconsin, we've not caught anything yet.
5: And that I wanted to ask you what the attackers in some of these cases are able to do, right? Because there's some kind of cyber attacks that are like, oh, we got access to the email system, maybe not so scary. It sounds like some of these attacks are worse than that, and they're actually managing to do things with the water system itself. Is that some of what's happened here?
1: Yeah, let me take a step back and kind of sort of do a real short how the new water operations work these days. There's a lot of computers involved. We can remotely get into the system with our phones and turn a valve off, turn a valve on, turn the well on, things like that. And there are parts of the system that are more accessible with a phone. So it's called a cellular node. And those things generally are not backed up very well with a firewall or with passwords, unfortunately. So people that are doing this nefarious business here, they kind of poke around until they find a PLC that's not got a password or has a password that was very easily hacked. And at that point, what they've done is changed the password. So, you know, if you go into your computer and you type in your password and your password's not right, well, what the heck happened? Did I change the password and not know about it? Or, you know, we start thinking about that. And also on top of that, they have been able to change the IP address for the PLC, which brings it under their control totally, so they can do whatever they want. Most of what they've done so far is turn the PLC off, which means, for instance, you have a PLC controlling a pump that's pumping water into your water tower. As the people, you know, that you turn it off without, you know, the operator knowing, because you took it away from them by changing the password. And as people use the water during the day, the tower has less and less water in it. And at some point, the pressure starts dropping. You know, water at a height creates pressure. So as that height gets lower and lower, there's less pressure in the system, which can cause what's called back siphonage, which means stuff from the outside of the pipe can start seeping into the pipe. And that gets out into the people's faucets and things like that. So that's kind of one of the things they've been doing, that they've been discovered. That's what brought on the boil water notices that some of your listeners might have heard about in other states. There's other things they can do worse, but that's just what's happened so far. Basically, testing, turning things off, seeing if they're going to get caught, you know, things like that that are actually kind of setting them up for something worse.
5: Just to make sure I have this right, the PLC, that's the programmable logic controller. That's some of the yes. units that are controlling your systems there. Okay. Now,
1: yeah.
5: You work with rural communities, right, and probably smaller water departments. And in the attacks around the country, I understand they've been some of the targets here. What are the challenges facing a smaller operator versus, say, somebody in a bigger city?
1: Small operations don't have an IT person. They've probably got a clerk and one operator, maybe two, and neither one probably knows anything much about computers. Typically, your IT guys do IT work. They don't do water work. So, you know, they don't have the knowledge or the capability or the means of doing a lot of computer work with their jobs. So, you know, that's oftentimes why there's no password or a password that's not very strong. The disadvantage is there's no money to upgrade that, to hire an IT person. We don't generally charge a lot of money for water. So there's no base in a small system. You don't have a tax base like you do in a larger city like Madison, where there's a very large tax base paying the bills and things. So they're kind of isolated, sort of unaware. You know, they're aware they should be doing something, but what do we do? You know, and then they get caught.
5: How receptive are water operators in our smaller Wisconsin communities to this idea that, hey, maybe we should be taking this cybersecurity seriously as we can with our limited budgets?
1: I think a lot more now than before GLI 26. the ones that got caught are well aware of it. We've been dealing with cybersecurity, my staff and I, in rural Wisconsin, over a year or two, and we got the same thing with computer viruses as we did with the COVID virus. Oh, geez, that can't happen here. We're too small. It's not going to affect us. It's going to pass us by. And suddenly they're the target. They're aware, but I think without the means to do anything about it, they don't act like right away like they should.
5: And now there's old school hacking and now artificial intelligence and other threats out there. What do you have your eye on for the future of trying to make sure that our water utilities are as cybersecure as they can be?
1: I think the only way to fight AI is to use AI. Personally, I do not like AI. I don't like the fact that AI programs have escaped test environments and hacked other companies. the companies are saying, oh, we got to harden our defenses. Well, everybody's going to harden their defenses right now. So, the guy in a really small town, maybe 50, 60 connections, has to have a really extensive IT hardening, cybersecurity hardening, to fight against something that is developed by a billion-dollar-a-year industry that uses the AI to do other things a little bit worse than just turning a pump off. The foreseeable future is we'll be fighting it. We'll be fighting as best we can. The last scenario that we can do is just disconnect from the internet. That's a possibility with our industry. We can just totally not be connected. That's a little difficult now because manufacturers and troubleshooters and tech people, they can log in, look at the problem, and fix it. Otherwise, they have to get in a car, drive out in the woods, a couple hundred miles to find the little town and fix it there. And that brings in expense, which is another one of the sore points in this scenario, is the smaller towns don't have the money to afford that. So there is the option of just disconnecting in the end. So hopefully we're going to find some way of fighting it tooth and nail with our own developed AI, hopefully, in the water industry.
5: Chris, thanks again for joining us today.
1: Anytime. Thank you for the invite.
5: That was Chris Grove, Rural Water Association Executive Director. We're talking about this series of cyber attacks targeting water utilities across America. Those utilities are one of a number of public infrastructure works facing cybersecurity vulnerabilities. Now we continue our conversation with a look at the ongoing threat and what's being done to make public infrastructure more secure. Dave Schrader directs research at the Wisconsin Security Research Consortium. Dave, welcome back to the show.
6: Hey, thanks, Rob. Glad to be here.
5: All right, now we've got these often rural water utilities here. Now, and we've got Washburn County in Wisconsin getting hit with an attack. Not a lot of info about that. Do these local units of government represent kind of, from a hacker's eye, a low-hanging fruit, right? An easy hit where they can get in and do some mischief.
6: Yeah, that's exactly right. Smaller cities, counties, rural areas, whether they're utilities or the government agencies themselves, are targets. And a lot of times it's just the targets of opportunity. So whether it is a criminal ransomware gang type actor or a nation state, all of these entities are targets, and it is low-hanging fruit.
5: And we heard from Chris Groh with the Wisconsin Rural Water Association there. Your local water utility is not, they don't have tons of money, right, to throw into fancy new cybersecurity systems. Do you see this as a problem where, whether we're talking about a local utility or unit of government, there's just not like funding there to beef up their cybersecurity?
6: Yeah, that's right. Sometimes there are grant monies that are available to varying degrees that have been available from the federal government in the past and continue to be available in certain ways. But at the end of the day, there is just not a lot of resources and people to provide the capabilities that these rural utilities need. And they are critical infrastructure. These are things that are considered life safety critical infrastructure: water, sewerage, electricity, things like that are incredibly important. And you end up having these utilities targeted. It's scary. The level of access that we've seen in other states, is enough to potentially cause problems. And we haven't seen the actor, which we think is the Iranian government, do anything that affects the safety of the water supply. But it's worrying. And these attackers are going to look for targets that they're able to get into and then start causing problems.
5: Let's look into what we know about these water utility attacks in particular. As you mentioned, we have some government officials saying Iran is on the suspect list. A lot of private consultants seem to be saying the same thing. What is it that points the finger toward Iran in this instance?
6: So in cyber, we have a saying where we say attribution is hard. And that just means that it's difficult to, with certainty, even sometimes when we suspect who it is, to be able to articulate that in a way that really draws that bright line to a certain attacker. But the way that we do it is we look at the tactics, techniques, and procedures, or TTPs, that an attacker is using. And so the TTPs that we see in these attacks, all of these water attacks that, you know, now are, I think we're into at least 12 states, 45 different utilities. These are all consistent with the type of attacks that we see coming from the Iranian government. We've seen it in the past. We've seen it with other similar types of targets. And so that's how we make those identifications. And it's not just TTPs. It is, you know, there is intelligence information behind the scenes that the government has access to that allows you to have that deeper level of fidelity on where these attacks are coming from, you know, sometimes down to specific individuals who are cyber operators in these organizations. And so that's how that attribution is done.
5: I want to talk about motivation a little. If there's a ransomware attack, well, they want ransom. It's somebody who wants money. With a foreign actor like this, it could be, hey, we want to disrupt things in the United States, or it could be, and I wonder about this, we want to show you, United States, who are currently more or less at war with, that we can do something like this to create a credible threat, a sort of a disincentive to mess with them. What do you look at when it comes to the motivations of why an actor like Iran, a likely suspect, as you say, not 100% proven, why they would want to do this particular kind of attack?
6: Yeah, that's a great question. So they want to do this because in the cyber domain, this does not rise to the level of, you know, kinetic warfare. It's not the same thing as dropping a bomb or firing a missile. And, you know, so it operates in this, you know, what we call gray zone type activity. It does not rise to the level of an act of war. And there's always that kind of open question about, you know, well, even if it is Iran or some, you know, whatever the attacker is, or China, you know, in this case, we think it's Iran. You know, it's kind of a what are you going to do about it, you know, type place that you're left in. But they do want to send a message. They want to send a message that, hey, we can get into your infrastructure. We could potentially cause problems, you know, and you know, whether they can or can't is another issue. But they want the perception to be there that, you know, there's this fear that, you know, a foreign actor is getting into something like our water infrastructure. Could they poison it? Could they change the, you know, levels of chemicals? Could they, and they have done things like change passwords so that the utility operators themselves can't monitor their own systems and have to resort to manual operations or don't have visibility into some of the monitoring that, you know, you really want a water utility to have into their own services. And I want to, you know, on this point also stress that, you know, this isn't the sort of thing where we should really be, you know, blaming the victim either, because a lot of these utilities do not have the resources to be able to properly protect the infrastructure. And that is a problem that we need to address as a nation. But we have this infrastructure distributed over, you know, tens of thousands of communities and utilities across the country. And there's the amount of cybersecurity they have is all over the place. And again, that brings back to, you know, to this fact that the rural utilities are really targets, and they're targets of opportunity. So if you have an actor like Iran doing this, it's because they want to try to send a message, but not rise to the level of inviting retribution.
5: What would it take? Maybe what kind of federal effort would it take to boost cybersecurity across the board for these many, many local utilities?
6: It is really resources, you know, in the form of money. A lot of the issue is that the smaller utilities are struggling from a standpoint of having enough resources to, you know, do things like upgrade equipment, properly secure equipment, have access to the expertise, staffing, and other resources to, you know, be able to continue securing the equipment, because this isn't just a one and done. You know, if you secure something today, it could be insecure again tomorrow. And with the introduction of things like AI hacking now, where you can have, you know, AI agents go out and try to find vulnerabilities that don't get tired, that can just go through a whole range of possibilities when you're looking at how to attack a certain target, that raises the threat level even more. And a lot of these utilities that are really operating with a lower level of resourcing are going to be even more vulnerable. So the way that we you know, try to address that in the United States is, you know, our civilian cyber defense agency at the federal level is the Cybersecurity and Infrastructure Security Agency, or CISA. And so there's a lot of debate right now about, you know, should CISA's resources be increased? Should CISA's staffing levels be increased again? They let a lot of people go over the last year. And, you know, now there's discussion again on both sides of the aisle about how we really need to beef up CISA's resources so that they can help address these problems.
5: Dave, we'll leave it there. Thanks, as always, for joining us today.
6: My pleasure. Thank you.
5: Dave Schrader directs research at the Wisconsin Security Research Consortium. We've been talking about a series of cyber attacks on water utility stations around the country. Earlier, we heard from Chris Groh, Wisconsin Rural Water Association Executive Director.

0: coming up behind the legendary Green Bay Packers teams of the Vince Lombardi era of the 1960s were women connected to the team and the community. The new book, Lambeau Ladies, shares their stories and memories.
1: And they started talking about their lives there, and it was so fascinating. The pathos and the strength and the humor and the friendship.
0: That's next on WPR News.
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0: Homegrown socialism isn't anything new in Wisconsin. The state elected the first ever socialist member of Congress in 1910, and Milwaukee had socialist mayors for roughly a half century.
1: In many ways, the Milwaukee socialists were on the kind of the right side of a left-wing movement. They tended to be more moderate to conservative within that radical spectrum.
0: How socialism shaped Wisconsin. 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
4: It's Wisconsin Today. I'm Kate Archer-Kent.
5: And I'm Rob Ferret. Lambeau Field, the Frozen Tundra, Vince Lombardi. Those are legendary names in the history of the Green Bay Packers, as are the players from the Lombardi era who turned the team from an afterthought into repeat national champions.
4: A new book by a Wisconsin mother and daughter team tells another side of that story. They focus on the women who were part of that legend, from players' wives to a local property owner who offered housing to the team's black players.
5: Laura Kostelnik-Biskupic and Catherine Biskupic join us now. They have a personal connection to the story. Late Packers defensive tackle Ron Kostelnik was Laura's father and Catherine's grandfather. Laura is a longtime sports writer. Catherine's a comedy writer from Wisconsin, now based in Los Angeles. Their new book is called Lambeau Ladies, the Boundary-Breaking Women Behind Lombardi's Packers. Catherine, thanks for joining us.
6: Thank you for having us.
5: And Laura, thanks for joining us in the studio.
6: I'm happy to be here.
5: You start the book with a story about Catherine and a tattered baseball hat she brought to you during a Packers reunion game. She didn't take it in the direction some people might. Share that story.
6: She was so excited to show me this hat, and she came up and said, "Mom, I got all of the autographs." And I said, "Really?" And she said, "Yes, I did." And I looked at the hat and I said, "What autographs did you get?" And she said, "Cherry Star, Ruth Ann Skoronski." She had gotten all of the autographs from the Packer wives.
5: What do you remember about that moment? You were 8, I think?
4: I was very little. What I remember is I saw them and they were so elegant and carried themselves with such grace that I thought, as a little girl, they must be famous. So I approached them and knew I wanted to know more from a very young age.
5: And now we have this book. Laura, what was it that made you want to make them as famous as Catherine thought they should be in the first place?
6: I would say it all happened on an afternoon. The Packers, the greatest team in the history of the NFL.
4: Unbiased opinion.
6: Unbiased opinion, right. They really treat their alumni well. I think they were the first team to have a Hall of Fame. And they would have these reunions. And so it was at the reunion, 50th reunion of the first Super Bowl team. They invited players and wives, and they also invited the widows. So during a gap in the festivities, I found myself with Ruth Pitts, the wife of Elijah Pitts, Vicki Aldridge Nelson, the wife of Lionel Aldridge, and my mom, Peggy Kostelnik. And I said, "Why don't we do a little reunion tour while we're here?" So we drove around Green Bay and we stopped on Lori Lane at the Village Apartments. And Ruth and Vicki got out. I took their picture and they started talking about their lives there. And it was so fascinating. The pathos and the strength and the humor and the friendship. And really, that's what we mostly wanted to celebrate, is these friendships among these women and how they relied on them and how it got them through all of the great times and the struggling times.
5: And your mom, Catherine, kind of grew up in this scene, right? What was it like for you researching? What was it as you started to unpack these stories, interview people, dig into the histories here?
4: Mm-hmm. It was really special because I got to connect with my grandma more and hear her stories and then hear all about her friends as well. And then my grandpa Ron passed away when I was 3. And so the fact that I got to dig into more of his story as well, even with this, because he took all these photos and he took all these photos of the families as well. And so it was kind of special to, in a way, collaborate with him as well.
5: Now, Laura, this story picks up at the beginning of the Lombardi era, and this may sound alien to people now who think, oh, the Green Bay Packers, of course, they're local legends. It wasn't that way. What were the local attitudes for the Packers that these players and their wives were moving into?
6: That was extra fascinating to me, is to interview the women who bridged the before times, and then when Coach Lombardi came in 1959, the before times, they had to celebrate post-game in private places because the fans were not quite so nice to them. And then this explosion of interest in the Packers and the winning streak that they went on, and their lives changed completely.
5: Catherine, some serious issues come up in the book. One, Packers in general at this time have a hard time renting a place because nobody wants to rent to somebody who's going to be there for only half the year. The black players. This is not long after the NFL side of what was then pro football was integrated. The black players couldn't find places to live. What kind of things did they encounter?
4: Well, that's what was so fascinating about the origin story of the Village apartments, is they were managed by this woman named Flo Bettis, and she found out that these black players were having trouble finding housing, and she was appalled. So she put up listings all around saying she would rent, and then she contacted Vince Lombardi and said, I will rent to any player who needs it. And so she didn't just become a housing manager to these players, she created a community. And her house was right next to the apartments, and they had a bar in the back of the house, like a good Wisconsin family. And so they would invite the players after these long days to come over and have a drink, and they were also down the street from the rectory. So at the end of the day, the priests and players and the Bettis family would all be having a drink, and Coach Lombardi would call her to see if all the players were in for the night because they had a curfew. And he would say, Florence, is everyone in? And she would say, yes, they're in for the night.
5: And black or white, this was an alien environment for a lot of the players. I love one anecdote. I think a player from Idaho got drafted, and he and his wife, or maybe fiance at that point, are, yeah, that's great. And then they pull out their map to try to figure out where Green Bay, Wisconsin is.
6: So many of them had to look up Green Bay on a map. Even my mom and dad, my mom and dad went to the University of Cincinnati. They graduated, they got married, and they left for Green Bay all in the same weekend. And my mom said that so many of her relatives gave them electric blankets for...
4: they thought he was moving to Antarctica.
6: They did.
5: We're talking to Laura Kostelnik-Biskupic and Catherine Biskupic, the mother and daughter authors of the new book, Lambeau Ladies, The Boundary-Breaking Women Behind Lombardi's Packers. Let's start naming some names here. Elaine Robinson, the first black wife of a Packers player to move to Green Bay and stay. This is in the early 1960s. Catherine, can you tell us some about her experience and what you saw in her story?
4: Mm-hmm. Well, we interviewed Dave Robinson. He loved his wife so much and talked about how it was an equal partnership. Everything was 50-50. Some really funny stories. But what he said was that Ruth Pitts came the season before, and she left to teach in Little Rock. Mm-hmm. And when she came back, because they said, you know, might not be comfortable for you in Green Bay during the season. But once Ruth came back and she had a friend, they were together. And that's a theme throughout all these stories, is that friendship gets you through these challenging times.
5: Right. And this, before we go back to more names, this is the camaraderie here. These are people who are moving from a place, all different places, to a strange place where they don't know.

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1: They waited for you to lug all that stuff up there. I'm going to come to you. I knew what I was doing.
2: And a big part of bringing the players' wives together was the wife of the coach, Marie Lombardi. What kind of role, Catherine, did she play in kind of making people feel welcome and included in the Packer family?
3: Mm-hmm. We interviewed their son, Vince Lombardi Jr., and he talked about how Marie took her role very seriously, and she had so much experience by the time they came to Green Bay, and so she would organize the same way that Vince took it seriously to create a family among his teammates. She did the same for the wives, and she would host luncheons, and she would check on some of the wives when they were going through. Gwen Jeter struggled with some miscarriages, and she talked about really supporting her through that. They gave rattles to new babies. They were just very much about family.
2: A funny part of the story, the mink stoles. Vince Lombardi wanted a look among his players and their wives, apparently.
4: Oh my gosh, I think he knew exactly what he was doing. There's this famous picture of him sitting in an office chair with an expensive suit on and a big grin on his face, and all of these well-dressed women wearing these mink stoles that he gave him, surrounding him, and that picture was in Life magazine. I think he wanted to project this image of elegance and sophistication. He wanted that for the NFL, and that he did that in Green Bay, the smallest city in the NFL, I think was remarkable.
2: Now, Bart Starr, of course, a legend in the Packers world, he maintained a lifelong connection with Wisconsin, as did his wife, Cherry Starr, philanthropy and more. How does she fit into the story, Catherine?
3: Well, we were set up to interview her, and we knew she was so elegant and classy. We'd met her at different reunions, and so we dressed up a little bit for that Zoom. And sadly, her assistant came on and said she wasn't feeling well, but was really excited to talk to us, and could we just push a few days? And she passed away a couple days later. But we were able to talk to her son, and the biggest takeaway we had from that interview was her amazing sense of humor. She was hilarious, and she loved to prank people. And he told this story. Once Bart Starr became a coach, she had to go to a lot of big events, and there would be these wealthy people there, and Cherry Starr hated pretentiousness, but she was prepared for it. So there was this woman bragging about her wealth, bragging about her art collection. She waited for her to turn, and then she put in her salad a rubber cockroach that she had in her purse, hid it in there. The woman turns around, starts eating her salad, and screams. And Cherry goes, "Oh my goodness, where did that come from?" But Cherry Starr carried a cockroach around in her purse in case somebody needed to be put in their place.
2: And she also was a friend to stray cats, I think, around the city.
4: Absolutely. That is a story we heard as well, that she and I was just thinking with the cockroach story that Coach Bart Starr was sitting there watching this whole thing. He knew exactly how it was going, just kind of shook his head. And I think he was as amused by her. And so this situation with the stray cats, he drove her around Birmingham and she talked restaurants into setting up some food stations for stray cats.
3: And the one who told that story, John Gillespie, who helped found Rawhide, he said, "Do you ever have somebody else take her around to do that?" And he's like, "She is my wife. No one else is going to take my wife around to feed feral cats."
2: And you mentioned the Rawhide Ranch for youth. That was a big part of their lifelong connection to Wisconsin. And that was not just Bart. That was Cherry, too. Oh,
4: it was. And what a foundation they established there. That program has grown so much. It's become an essential part of the community. And I think their legacy there, they set it up so well that their legacy continues and their support continues, even though they're no longer here in person.
2: Mm-hmm. The most personal part of the book, of course, I imagine for you was Peggy Kostelnik, your mom, your grandma. You presumably knew some part of her story coming into this. What kind of things did you learn about her along the way and her experience as one of those Lombardi-era Packer Lambo ladies?
4: I learned that she... I've always known her to be well-dressed. I knew that she had like a little crisis of confidence when she first moved to Green Bay, and she called her mom in a panic and said, "I do not have the right clothes. I'm dressed like a college kid. These ladies are all very sophisticated. Please send me some clothes." And I thought that was a very funny story.
2: Well, and to be around the Lombardis, that was not a bad idea, right?
4: Well, and Marie Lombardi hosted a luncheon for the ladies every year, and all of them talked about this luncheon and how very carefully they chose their outfits. And how much they looked forward to it as well, though.
2: Mm-hmm. And there's a story in the book about what your grandpa, Catherine, did with his money for his first contract and draft. Where did that go?
3: Yeah, I loved hearing that story.

0: He took that money and bought my grandma an engagement ring, and he proposed to her on the steps in college. And he had taken her to Culver, Pennsylvania as well to meet his family, but it was also when his contract, he got his contract for the Packers, but he was 20 years old, and so it needed to be co-signed by my great-grandma, Bubba Kostelnik, and she didn't want to sign it. And so Peggy witnessed all that as well, and luckily she did sign it.
1: Another thing that struck me as funny is we think of this era of pro sports, there are nutritionists and cooks and maybe personal dietitians for the players. The wives and the people involved, they were sending bagged lunches for all the players. They were the nutrition team, right?
0: That's right. And they talked about those meals. Still into protein, but it was like egg sandwiches and mayonnaise, chicken hearts. They just talked about gagging, making these meals, but wanting to support their husbands. And then they'd send them off, but they would go watch practice as well together. And they bonded over that.
1: Right, and there is the bonding over not just setting them off with those bagged lunches, but how they did in the games and watching together and hoping for the best. How did that help build that camaraderie, rooting for the team?
2: Well, for one thing, it was stressful to them and unusual to them that people knew when their husbands were going to be out of town, because they would get the Packers schedule, they would know when the away games were, and they would know their husbands were going to be out of town. And some of them were kind of freaked out by that. Fair. Understandably, right? So they'd have these little slumber parties. They would sleep over at each other's houses, and I think they had watch parties too. They called them hen parties back then. They would take turns hosting. I think Joanne Weatherwax talked about how she was from California. She would, in her bag, pack beer and avocados
3: and tortillas
2: to bring for these hen parties that she would host.
1: I want to talk to the two of you now about the experience in writing this book as a mother-daughter team. Catherine, what was it like doing this work with your mom?
0: Oh, we loved it. My mom's more sports journalism background, and I come from a comedy background, so it was wonderful to combine those two worlds and know that these were, right away, these were such funny women, but also wanted to capture that history. And so it was pretty natural right away for us to collaborate, and we would take turns writing each chapter, and then the other would edit, and came together that way.
1: And Laura, this multi-generational experience, your parents are part of this story, and now you're sharing the work on it with your daughter.
2: Not only that, but it took us 3 years for beginning to end for this project. And in that time, Catherine got engaged, and she got married, then she got pregnant, and then she had the baby. So our three-generational project became a four-generational project. We had
3: our newest
2: new little Lambo lady.
3: That's right.
1: Well, congratulations on the new Lambo lady and the book. Thank you both for joining us.
0: Yeah,
2: thank you so much.
0: Thank you. Really appreciate it.
1: That was Laura Kostelnik-Biskupic and Catherine Biskupic. Their new book is Lambo Ladies, The Boundary-Breaking Women Behind Lombardi's Packers.

0: Coming up later this week, we're going to take a look at Affordable Care Act marketplace coverage here in Wisconsin, with reports that a lot of people have changed or dropped coverage in part because of costs and the end of subsidies.
1: And we're looking to hear stories of people who have made that decision or have continued coverage, possibly in spite of the costs.
0: So if that describes you, please get in touch with us and share your story.
1: 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Again, that's 888-642-0232. Wisconsin Today producers include Trevor Hook, Royce Podeswa, and Mackenzie Crummy.
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1: 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I'm Rob Ferret.
0: And I'm Kate Archer Kent. 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
1: Now on its 50th anniversary, he offers a fresh appreciation of sparkle.

0: needed help, support, asylum, and we will support them. Who is not entering with a legal document and is not allowed to enter, we have to send back, because it is more humanitarian to allow only the authorized people to enter and support them, to instead of allow everybody to enter and then leave them in a ghetto in the city without job, without social health. It is less humanitarian to allow everybody entering and not having a support, because we are not able to support everybody. It is so, more humanitarian to control and support.
1: Sasha, do you agree with that point?
2: So it's not because we as Denmark do not recognize that there is an issue. We are seeing people moving, but it's how we are addressing it. And it's actually very important. And what we're doing right now, first of all, we are discarding human rights. Secondly, we are also allowing it to become a weapon against Europe. There are lots of voices talking about Ceuta being a way of somebody has initiated that. The crowd believed that they could actually make it into Europe, and they then set into motion. So when we don't have a joint way of approaching this, we actually allowed it to be a weapon.
1: Okay.
2: Instead of addressing
1: We've got to leave it there, I'm afraid, but thank you both very much indeed for joining us. Sasha Fax in Denmark, Emmanuel Lopofido in Italy. That is it for this edition of Newsday. From me and Catherine, thank you for listening. Bye-bye.
3: Six states hold primary elections Tuesday. Some Alabama residents are voting for a second time due to redistricting after the Supreme Court gutted the Voting Rights Act.
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5: 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His new film, Spider-Man Brand New Day, just had the biggest opening weekend in movie history. 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
7: This is Morning Edition from NPR News. I'm Leila Faldin.
0: And I'm A. Martinez. The 1986 album Graceland is considered Paul Simon's signature album. It introduced South African music to a global audience, and it revitalized Simon's stagnant career.
8: A man walks down the street, he says, why am I soft in the middle now? Why am I soft in the middle? The rest of my life is so hard.
0: The new book explores how the album was made and its cultural impact. It's called Days of Miracle and Wonder, Paul Simon and the Trials and Triumphs of Graceland. Writer Ashley Kahn says the album came just at the right time for Paul Simon, who in the mid-1980s was struggling artistically and commercially.
9: Paul was coming off of a less than stellar performance by the album called Hearts and Bones. It had not been a huge commercial hit. It was critically welcomed, but it wasn't exactly the album that he wanted.
10: Love like lightning shaking to the bones.
0: Seems like Paul Simon definitely was in a stage in his life and in his career where a change was probably needed.
9: Absolutely. You know, and change came to him in a very kind of offhand way. A bootleg cassette of South African music is what really inspired Paul in a totally new direction.
0: What was on that cassette?
9: The cassette was called Gumboots Accordion Jive Volume 2. And there was one tune in particular by an accordionist named Johnson Makalali from South Africa. And so that song inspired what would become Gumboots on the album Graceland.

0: but heat stroke to strike.
1: Although there's only a few cases of heat stroke every year that makes the news, when those kids come in, they often die. Up to like 33% of them die.
0: Dr. Iyer adds one of the best ways a young athlete can protect themselves is by taking time to acclimate to the heat.
2: Just remember that exercising alone produces heat. And so you're combining two things. You're combining kids who maybe not have been exercising all summer, now not ready for the heat, now producing more heat, which can be just a bad combination to then cause injury.
0: He recommends students listen to their bodies. And if they feel weak, confused, nauseous, or dizzy, they should tap out and take a break. This year, Texas is adding a new layer of protection for teams. Before any outdoor activity, they'll need to consult the Wet Bulb Globe Temperature Reading, or WBGT for short. That's a comprehensive assessment of the heat risk. It takes into account air temperature, humidity, wind speed, and cloud cover. When it comes to assessing how safe it is to practice outside, it's more informative than the heat index, which only factors air temperature and humidity, and assumes you're in the shade. Here's Jamie Harrison, the executive director of the University Interscholastic League, which governs high school sports here in Texas.
3: Bottom line is, this is the national gold standard for keeping kids safe when working in the heat.
0: The state joins 17 others in mandating WBGT readings. The readings correlate to guidelines to help coaches know when outdoor practice needs to be cut short or canceled altogether. Ryan Zettler is the chairman of the board for the Texas State Athletic Trainers Association and says the overall approach to protecting student athletes has changed dramatically.
4: The evolution of the athletic training profession is by far the biggest difference.
0: Zettler says the extra medical expertise on the sidelines that athletic trainers provide can help catch overheated athletes before they get worse. But athletic trainers aren't required. According to the National Athletic Trainers Association, only 37% of public high schools have a full-time athletic trainer. Oftentimes, for smaller schools with less resources, monitoring the players can fall to the coaching staff, which Dr. Iyer warns can be difficult to juggle.
2: I think it's more difficult when you're the coach who's trying to run a practice, who's trying to kind of manage people, and then you have somebody who has a complaint, right? And now you're trying to triage that complaint to see if it's something that needs more medical attention or if it's something that just needs some rest.
0: The new safety requirement to help protect athletes from the heat extends only to practices and not game days when the heat can also be brutal. For NPR News, I'm Bianca Seward in Houston.
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0: You're listening to Death Cab for Cutie performing at the Dining Desk. The video just dropped today. 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This is NPR News.
1: And this is Milwaukee's NPR. 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I'm Rachel Owens. Good morning. Last year, much of Milwaukee was underwater. And while people waited for the local and federal government to spring into action, a group of men took to the streets, helping where they could. Now today, they reflect on last year's flooding and how their work has continued. 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
3: Homegrown socialism isn't anything new in Wisconsin. 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
0: Good morning, I'm Layla Faldin. Swimmers in Spain were enjoying a beautiful day on the beach this past weekend until they saw a fin sticking out of the water. One beachgoer furiously swam away, but the fin didn't belong to a shark. It was a giant tuna. The fish seemed to have been injured and was thrashing its way to shore. Once people realized that this wasn't a Jaws situation, they rushed to help. Using deck chairs and sunbeds, they pushed the tuna back into deeper water.
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1: The time is 5:45. You're listening to Morning Edition on Milwaukee's NPR. I'm Rachel Owens. Last year, while a lot of Milwaukee was underwater from the thousand-year flood, a group of men hit the streets to help. They unclogged city drains, helped neighbors drain their basements and backyards, and they did it all for free. For the one-year anniversary of the flooding, WUWM's Jimmy Gutierrez wanted to check in with those volunteers and see how their work has continued and evolved. He spoke with Aziz Abdullah, one of the men that Jimmy profiled a year ago.
6: Before everything went down with the floods last year, what did you know about water restoration and all the work that you and your guys were doing?
7: Nothing. Nothing. Yeah, no, but I mean, fortunately, we had ran into somebody who was doing it at their house, and I just got out the car and asked them, yo, what is this called that you have? And then I started on a mad dash looking for it. We didn't even know how to use it at first. We had to, like, somebody had to come down, show us how to use it, and then once we learned how to use it, I mean, we were rocking and rolling. But no, I mean, that's not what I do for a living. But you know, at that time, it was just a fortunate moment of being able to show up in a way where we could support individuals.
8: Yo, so this basement This basement was full of food up to our chest.
7: I think for me, the most impactful piece of the puzzle was getting young people involved in the process of community service at a time where needs were high. I think one of our young people named KP, he's been working with us now for over a year and a half. You know, he went from cleaning up houses and cleaning up flood debris and removing water to becoming a youth ambassador. And now he works with us on a lawn maintenance pay what you can service called Hustle and Mow. So we run a essentially free lawn care service to community, and he works on that now.
6: Last year, we had this 1,000-year flood. We had more flooding this spring, obviously disproportionately affecting marginalized Milwaukee, Black Milwaukee, the south side of Milwaukee. When it comes to investing, when it comes to seeing our communities grow, seeing our communities heal, what is it that you want to see, not just for the city of Milwaukee, but for the people of Milwaukee?
7: I don't know if it's because the day you caught me on, my day started off heavy. And my days are heavy. So this summer, and it became a catalyst from working on that project. You know, I maybe employ 120 young people on 3-4 different projects. I mean, I got a crew called Hustle and Mo. I got a crew called the Handyman Academy. I got a crew working at Alice's Garden called Grow Rich. And I got a crew called the Paper Team. And the Paper Team are my kiddos who have a hard time in those other programs that I kind of create a more isolated environment for. And I'm working with kids who show up. Every time they show up, they got on the same outfit. They don't take their hat off because they're ashamed of the way their hair looks. Some of them, before, when I used to work with them, they wouldn't take their mask off because they didn't want anybody to really see their face. But the reason it's a little bit of a trigger and question for me today is the physical environment of Milwaukee is no different than the manifestation of, like, the family and the home structure of people right now. And so, like, there is no government, no politician, no policy that fills the gap for showing up for each other. Yeah, my hope for Milwaukee, my hope for people, my hope for our children, especially from those who are coming from the most marginalized environments, is that they recognize that they're worthy, even if that only means that you wake up and you go clean up the area around your house. That is a significant impact, not only on your own self, but on the environment around you.
1: That was Aziz Abdullah, co-founder of In Power Solutions, speaking with WUWM's Jimmy Gutierrez. I'm Rachel Owens. The time now is 5:50. This is Morning Edition on Milwaukee's NPR. And it's Election Day in Wisconsin. 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And join us this time tomorrow for Morning Edition for all the results. 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It is currently 71 degrees in Milwaukee.
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11: Marketplace Morning Report is supported by Horizon 3, bringing the attacker's perspective to cybersecurity by helping organizations autonomously test, fix, and verify their defenses against AI-powered threats. Horizon3.ai.
12: From Marketplace in Washington, I'm Kimberly Adams. President Trump is extending a policy intended to counteract oil disruptions caused by the Iran war. His waiver of the Jones Act has another 3 months. That law normally requires cargo ships transporting goods between U.S. ports to be owned and operated by Americans. Marketplace's Nova Safo has the details.
13: President Trump first waived the Jones Act in mid-March. That waiver was set to expire on Sunday. Now the president is extending it for another 90 days. The White House says the waivers worked, helping move more diesel, jet fuel, and gasoline across the country. But at the pump, critics such as the Seafarers International Union say it's at best made a difference of a few cents per gallon. And American shippers say it's hurting them. At a Senate hearing in June, Clay Heil with the U.S. maritime logistics company Crowley testified about the repercussions of a potential extension.
14: To be extended again would be another signal to the investment community and to companies like ours and to mariners that the Jones Act is unstable. Investment will flee.
13: This time around, the White House is narrowing its waiver from a blanket one to something more targeted, requiring approval of individual voyages. I'm Nova Safo for Marketplace.
12: According to Cox Automotive, used car wholesale prices, that's what dealers pay for the cars they sell to consumers, rose an average of 1.7% year over year in July. But prices for two categories of used cars rose much higher. Electric vehicles increased 10.5%, and compact cars were up just over 4%. Marketplace's Henry Epp reports on what that tells us about consumer preferences right now.
15: With an EV, you never have to buy gas. With a compact car, think a Honda Civic, you'll go a lot further on a tank of gas than you will in a big SUV. So with gas at $4 a gallon, Sam Fiorani at Auto Forecast Solutions says it's not a coincidence that used electric and smaller cars are in high demand.
16: Buyers are more frugal. They're looking for more affordability. They're looking for better gas mileage. They're looking for lower cost.
15: While they're both rising in price, the markets for used electrics and compacts are a bit different. 3 years ago, EV leases were cheap thanks to federal incentives. Now those leased cars are hitting the used market, says Carl Brower at iccars.com.
17: A lot of people have predicted a drop in used EV prices because so many would be flooding onto the used market in the next 12 months.
15: Instead,

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3: Good morning. Wisconsin votes today with a self-described Democratic socialist on the primary ballot for governor. Is a progressive or a moderate more likely to beat a Republican in a swing state? It's Morning Edition from NPR News. Alabama also has a primary today. It's the second of the year.

0: Is it fair to call Graceland Paul Simon's signature album?
1: It definitely is looked by Paul as being his signature album. At the age of 44, 45, when many pop stars are being thrown into the oldies bin, he was still able to create very vital, very new, very important music that was opening up minds and hearts and ears around the world.
0: Ashley Kahn is author of Days of Miracle and Wonder, Paul Simon and the Trials and Triumphs of Graceland. Ashley, thank you very much.
1: Thank you, A.
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5: Live from NPR News in Washington, I'm Dave Mattingly. Search and rescue efforts are continuing in western Colombia, where a strong earthquake has knocked down buildings and left some people trapped in the debris. More than 110 people are confirmed dead. In the city of Cali, the wing of a hospital partially collapsed. The U.S. Geological Survey says the quake had a magnitude of 7.4. Red flag warnings are in effect in areas of Wyoming and Montana, where conditions remain favorable to more wildfires breaking out. Large fires continue burning in more than a dozen states, many of them in Washington and Oregon. Caleb Radel with member station KUNR reports on a wildfire burning near Reno, Nevada, that's forced more than 2,500 people there to evacuate.
6: The bug fire started Saturday in California and has crossed into Nevada. Officials say it was human-caused. Basil Numerzitsky is a meteorologist with the U.S. Wildland Fire Service. He says the fire is showing extreme behavior.
7: We've seen large plumes going vertically straight up, and it's basically kind of like the fire getting so hot that it starts creating its own weather.
6: He says winds could gust above 30 miles an hour in western Nevada in the coming days. That could cause the bug fire and other fires in the region to spread. For NPR News, I'm Caleb Radel in Reno.
5: This is NPR News from Washington. There are election primaries in six states today: Connecticut, Vermont, Minnesota, Wisconsin, Alabama, and South Carolina. In Wisconsin, much of the attention is on the race for the Democratic gubernatorial nomination. That's where Democratic Socialist Francesca Hong is seen as the frontrunner among four candidates. In South Carolina, 10 Republicans are competing in the GOP Senate primary for the seat long held by Republican Senator Lindsey Graham, who died a month ago. His sister Darlene was appointed to serve the remainder of his fourth term. The Congressional Budget Office is projecting the federal deficit will top $2 trillion this year. NPR's Scott Horsley says that's more red ink than forecasters were predicting 6 months ago.
8: With about a month and a half left to go in the fiscal year, the Congressional Budget Office predicts the annual deficit will grow to $2.1 trillion. Income and payroll tax collections are up this year compared to last, but government spending has grown even faster. Meanwhile, corporate tax receipts are down from a year ago, and tariff revenues are well short of earlier forecast after the Supreme Court struck down many of the president's import taxes. Spending on Social Security and Medicare has grown with an aging population. Interest payments have also jumped by more than $100 billion this year because of higher interest rates and the ballooning federal debt. Scott Horsley, NPR News, Washington.
5: I'm Dave Mattingly in Washington.
2: In Milwaukee, I'm Rachel Owens with 89.7 WUWM. As we just heard, It's just 27 minutes now until the polls are opening for the Wisconsin primary elections. Voters deciding today which Democrat will capture the party's nomination in the race for governor. We're also going to learn the party nominees in House, State Senate, and State Assembly races. We'll bring you all the highlights during tomorrow's morning edition. And you can check out our website for updates as results come in tonight. And you can study before you head to the polls with our voter guide. 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You want to have the rain gear handy, though, and the best time to vote today would be before 10 a.m. or after 2 p.m. because we're expecting some midday storms to roll through. Could see some heavy downpours, lightning, and heavy winds. Right now, it's foggy, and it's 70 in Milwaukee.
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10: It's Morning Edition from NPR News. I'm Leila Fadel in Washington, D.C.
0: And I'm A. Martinez in Los Angeles, California. There's a special primary election in Alabama today for several congressional districts that were reconfigured mid-cycle. That comes after the U.S. Supreme Court removed race as a consideration for drawing district lines, but allowed for partisan gerrymandering. NPR's Debbie Elliott joins us now to talk about the new political landscape there. So, Debbie, Alabama was one of the several Republican-controlled southern states to rush to redistrict after the Supreme Court ruling. What changed?
11: Well, the lines for four of Alabama's seven congressional districts changed, and that leaves a more difficult path to reelection for the two black Democrats in Alabama's congressional delegation. The other five congressmen are all white Republicans. Alabama's population, by the way, is just a little over a quarter black. The legislature changed the maps less than 2 weeks before the regular May primary, so it was too late to change the ballots. People cast votes back in May, but those are now voided, hence the new special primary today.
0: So voting twice. Okay, sounds like it could be a bit confusing. How are voters reacting?
11: There is confusion, okay. A. Joseph Spraggins of Hope Hull is a voter I spoke with. His congressional district changed, and he's skeptical about the new map and thinks it will likely dilute the black vote in Alabama.
12: It has been crazy, and it just seems so unfair because with the representation, the congressional district should be equal to the percentage of the people in that state. With this, it throws everything out of whack.
11: Candidates acknowledge this confusion, and they fear this is going to be a low turnout affair. Hampton Harris is running in the District 2 Republican primary.
13: We have school starting back, people going on final vacations. It's 100 degrees outside. Nobody wants to be out there. Just the plain confusion of seeing stuff and being told it's now, it's then, it's here, it's there. It's really going to play into voter turnout.
11: So voters have a little bit of work to do if they want to vote here today.
0: It sounds like it. Now, what race is being most closely watched after the redistricting?
11: You know, the most vulnerable seat is the 2nd Congressional District. It's represented by Democrat Shamari Figures. He's new to the office, first elected in 2024, after federal courts ruled that Alabama's congressional map was discriminatory and created a new largely black district. Now that the Supreme Court has said that's unconstitutional, Republican lawmakers reconfigured the district to favor their party. Still, Figures is putting on a good face, and he rejects the idea that somehow this new 2nd district is a lost cause.
14: We have a record of producing in this district, a record of delivering for this district, a record of working on behalf of all people in this district, and we're confident that come November we'll be able to take that record to people.
11: So, A, to be clear, Figures will not be on the ballot today because he's uncontested in the Democratic nomination.
0: All right, so the action then is in the Republican primary. What's happening there?
11: Well, this newfound opportunity has some excitement. Six Republicans are in the race. Before redistricting, there was only one. The front runner in the contest is State Representative Rhett Marks. He's a businessman from Enterprise, Alabama, and he has President Trump's endorsement. Here's his pitch.
15: This is not only going to be an important race for the state of Alabama, but it is for this country. We have a chance to flip a Democrat seat back to the Republicans.
11: He says the stakes are high with control of Congress in the balance.
0: All right, that's NPR's Debbie Elliott speaking to us from Orange Beach, Alabama. Debbie, thanks.
11: You're welcome.
10: More than 81,000 U.S. service members are still missing after conflicts around the world, never found or never identified. This summer, a Defense Department team exhumed the remains of one of these unknown soldiers in the small island community of Sitka, Alaska. Now they're trying to learn his identity. KCAW's Hope McKenney reports.
16: Company, attention.
17: Back in June, a dozen members of the U.S. Coast Guard, American Legion, and local police and fire departments solemnly saluted as two service members carried an American flag-adorned case from the cemetery to a hearse. They were transporting the recently disinterred remains of an unidentified soldier known simply as X-3, who's been buried in the Sitka National Cemetery for nearly eight decades. During World War II, Japan bombed Unalaska, a community about 800 air miles from Anchorage in the Aleutian Islands. The U.S. military sent resources to help defend against the attack.
18: One of the planes crashed outside of Cold Bay on the north side of the Alaska Peninsula. All the service members on that plane perished.
17: Michael Livingston is a local history buff who spent a lot of time studying World War II events in the Aleutians. He says a local trapper found the remains of six of the servicemen washed up on shore and buried them temporarily until after the war, when the U.S. military dug them up and moved them to their respective communities. Only one of the men remained unidentified, X-3.
18: He was moved to Sitka. We've been trying to get X-3 identified for a long time.
17: For years, Livingston advocated for the Department of Defense to disinter X-3 and try to ID him. Meanwhile, in Texas, 71-year-old Chris Pfeiffer had also spent years trying to figure out what had happened to his grandmother's brother, who was one of the men who went down on that flight.
19: We've always known that we lost a great uncle in the Aleutian Islands.
17: Pfeiffer believes his great uncle, Second Lieutenant Eugene Christensen of Nebraska, is X-3. He's collected hundreds of pages of records about the crash and his uncle over the years and petitioned the Department of Defense to disinter the remains.
19: Could it be my uncle? Yes. Could it not be? Yes. We have to manage our expectations on this.
17: Pfeiffer, a military vet himself, says his great-grandparents, parents, and other relatives passed away without ever knowing what happened. He wishes the disinterment had been approved sooner.
19: It could have been shared. And so there's some closure, because we know this is the one opportunity to see what happened.
17: Most of the 81,000 service members who are still missing were lost during World War II, the Vietnam War, and the Korean War. According to the Department of Defense, missing or unidentified soldiers on U.S. soil are rare because it wasn't a primary theater of war. But in some places like Hawaii and Alaska, it's more common. Aaron Cummings is a senior planner with the Department of Defense's agency in charge of recovering and identifying missing service members. For a case like X-3, he says, Pfeiffer's advocacy was vital.
20: Family interest is one of the elements that we utilize to determine how we prioritize and which missions move up the ladder.
17: Investigating these cases, he says, is important to the nation's promise to never leave anyone behind.
20: It's important for the closure of the families to know that we will always try to bring our folks home and just honor our nation's fallen.
17: The DOD is now doing DNA analysis to identify X-3. If he turns out to be Christensen, Pfeiffer says he hopes to bury his great uncle's remains in a Lutheran cemetery in Nebraska, where the rest of his family lies. For NPR News, I'm Hope McKenney in Sitka.
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2: And this is Milwaukee's NPR. The time now is 6:42. I'm Rachel Owens. We now know what caused the Lincoln School to go up in flames this summer.
21: A wisp of smoke is seen leaving the top of a garbage can. This is followed shortly by flames.
2: What the video shows us and what the investigation reveals. That story is coming up next from WUWM's Catherine Kokel. 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Homegrown socialism isn't anything new in Wisconsin. The state elected the first ever socialist member of Congress in 1910, and Milwaukee had socialist mayors for roughly a half century.
1: In many ways, the Milwaukee socialists were on the kind of the right side of a left-wing movement. They tended to be more moderate to conservative within that radical spectrum.
2: How socialism shaped Wisconsin. That's on the next On Point. 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
0: Good morning, May Martinez. Police in London seized $10 million worth of flashy sports cars this weekend. Antisocial driving was the crime. Includes street racing, cruising, and needlessly revving engines. Now, one of the cars seized was a Ferrari Monza SP2. Only 499 were ever made. The car had been in the UK for less than a day, had no insurance, and the driver only had a learner's license. So, perhaps they have learned something from all this. It's Morning Edition.
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2: 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I'm Rachel Owens. Cleaning rags that were not properly discarded. That was the cause of the early morning fire that destroyed MPS's Lincoln Avenue Elementary School. That's according to an investigation by the Milwaukee Fire Department. With more, WUWM education reporter Catherine Kokel brings us the story.
22: 30 minutes before the first 911 calls on June 30th, surveillance cameras inside Lincoln Avenue School on Milwaukee's south side picked up something really important.
21: A wisp of smoke is seen leaving the top of a garbage can.
22: That's Milwaukee Fire Chief Aaron Lipsky. On Monday, he appeared at a press conference where he described what investigators saw on the footage provided by Milwaukee Public Schools.
21: This is on the second floor hallway in the northeast corner of the building, outside of what would have been room number 25. This is followed shortly by flames.
22: Those flames went on to destroy the elementary school, which was built in 1917. No one was hurt or injured. Lipsky explained on Monday that rags soaked in chemicals being used to clean and wax the floors ignited inside of a plastic trash can. Refinishing the floors is a common custodial task over the summer break. Lipsky repeatedly underscored that the fire was caused by accident.
21: We have absolutely no evidence to suggest this was an arson fire.
22: The fire spread with the help of doors that had been propped open and gusts of hot and humid air that came through windows that were left open to ventilate. Lipsky says that accessing the fire was actually difficult because desks and classroom furniture had been crowded into the hallway for summer cleaning. The roof of the 109-year-old school caved in as the fire escalated. Milwaukee Fire Department, or MFD, crews were evacuated.
21: By 4:31 a.m., the fire had escalated to the fifth alarm and beyond. The firefight carried on throughout the daylight hours, with MFD sustaining a fire watch over the following night until about 7 a.m. on Wednesday, July 1st.
22: Fire crews sprayed water from outside in order to finally put the fire out. No homes or nearby businesses were heavily damaged. Milwaukee Public Schools Superintendent Dr. Brenda Caselius says the school will be demolished and that the district has already received its first insurance payment to help with that process. There are new district cleaning protocols, too.
4: Specifically, we retain staff on the handling of storage and disposal of rags containing oils or other chemicals. These rags must be placed in approved metal containers at the end of every shift, which were provided immediately. We're limiting application of oil-based chemicals to days with temperatures below 85 degrees. And we're requiring employees to verify at the end of each shift that all fire doors are closed, all room doors are closed and secured, and windows are closed where required.
22: Lincoln Avenue School did not have a modern fire sprinkler system, and Lipsky says the sprinkler system would have spared the school from destruction. Superintendent Caselius noted that the district is looking at long-range planning to assess how it could possibly add sprinkler systems to old school buildings.
4: We anticipate anywhere from $1 million to $2 million per building to replicate. We have 139 buildings, so you can imagine how difficult that is.
22: After the demolition, Caselius said the district will look at rebuilding on the Lincoln site. The 400-plus students who attended Lincoln Avenue Elementary will take classes nearby at Pulaski High School when the new school year begins on September 1st. Lincoln Principal Damaris Ayala shared Monday that Lincoln students will have their own entryways and take their classes on the ground and second floors of Pulaski. She says her school community is relieved to learn that they can stay together in a new location. She said they're ready to take on the challenges that come their way.
6: Part of that trauma piece is to just be together, verbalize how we feel, and what would make our Lincoln Avenue community whole again, because I will be the first one there.
22: Catherine Kokel, 89.7 WUWM, Milwaukee's NPR.
2: 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The time now is 6:50. I'm Rachel Owens, and this is Morning Edition on Milwaukee's NPR. 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Today, Wisconsin will pick candidates for November's elections for governor, Congress, State Assembly, and half of the state Senate. 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All day we'll have results beginning right here on Morning Edition. Hope you'll join me again. Looks like Milwaukee's taking a sauna right about now. Our windows are sweating here at Chase Tower. It is 70 degrees, foggy downtown. Looks like showers and storms are likely starting at 10 a.m. Otherwise cloudy today and rainy with highs near 80.
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0: It's Morning Edition from NPR News. I'm A. Martinez.
23: And I'm Leila Fadil. Pakistan has postponed some elections in the part of Kashmir it controls. It cited security concerns. Protesters took to the streets this summer demanding better representation. Betsy Joles reports from Islamabad.
24: Polling Monday took place in parts of Poonch Division. It's one of the places where Kashmir is divided between Pakistan and India by a heavily militarized de facto border called the Line of Control. Poonch is politically important, which helps explain why anger erupted there in the lead-up to these elections. Protests came with calls for more control over local resources and government. Human rights groups say security forces have killed dozens of protesters. The government also says members of law enforcement were killed. It banned the Joint Awami Action Committee, the group it held responsible under anti-terrorism laws. Voter Fatima Anwar says she now has doubts over the election process. Under such circumstances, she says, a major question mark hangs over the credibility of these elections. The internet has been tightly controlled, and during the elections, the government in Islamabad issued new rules severely restricting reporting there. Analyst Irshad Mahmood says the government is highly conscious of its image when it comes to Kashmir. It has long claimed people in its territory, home to over 4 million, have more rights than those on the Indian side. If there's trouble there,
5: then Pakistan would definitely lose its face at the international level.
24: The government is also sensitive when it comes to Kashmir because of the support it enjoys in other parts of Pakistan, Mahmood says.
5: These demands resonate with everybody's demands.
24: Polling to elect the region's parliament in some parts of Poonch were postponed on Monday, with the government citing security concerns. Voter Mushtaq Ahmed Khan in Chamankot agrees with the decision. Given the somewhat dangerous security situation, it was good, he says. At another polling station in Bagh district, a group of men raised black flags, boycotting the vote in protest. The election is drama, one of them says. The politicians will merely occupy their seats, enjoy luxuries, and do nothing for the people. Soon after, police dispersed them from the site. The rest of the voting hasn't been rescheduled yet. For NPR News, I'm Betsy Joles in Islamabad, Pakistan.
0: The war between Israel and Hezbollah has displaced more than a million Lebanese people and killed thousands. The Israeli military has systematically destroyed some parts of southern Lebanon. Beyond the loss of life, a quieter form of destruction goes on beneath the surface. NPR's Ruth Sherlock and Jawad Rizala report on the war's environmental damage.
8: In the village of Jajua, with the mayor, Mohammed Mahedli, we see up close the size of the bombs being used.
12: This is one of the houses. It was a building here.
8: Now there's nothing.
12: Destroyed completely.
8: Israeli army positions are visible from this hilltop town. When we're there, despite a ceasefire, an airstrike hits a village across from us, sending a plume of smoke and debris into the air.
12: Come on, and have a look.
8: Forested hills are scarred from where the bombs have landed. We're arriving at an olive orchard where the ground is scorched and burnt to black. And the problem here is that there's the damage we can see and also the contamination that we can't see. The unseen damages here that could poison this land for generations to come. Shadi Abdullah is the secretary

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1: Concentrations on forests and agricultural lands in the terrain it now occupies for what it calls a buffer zone between its border and Hezbollah.
2: When they threw these materials, they were flying with airplanes and they were spreading all over the area.
1: The Israeli military told NPR it used shells containing white phosphorus, quote, to create smoke screens and not for targeting or causing fires, and that this is legal under international law. It didn't answer our questions about the use of the herbicide glyphosate. Lebanese Member of Parliament and former chemistry professor and environmental researcher Najat Saliba says the chemicals and heavy metals used in this war can be dangerous for soil health, for wildlife and for humans.
3: If the water is contaminated and the people are going to drink this water, the health consequences are humongous. It could be cancer on the long run.
1: Back in the orchard and fields around Jarjoua in South Lebanon, we go to an olive grove where trees are blown out.
4: The tree here.
5: Drone crashed into the tree.
4: Where we were standing.
5: There's a rocket there as well. Piece of rocket.
1: Oh. We've come here with Dr. Talal Darwish, a soil scientist who's previously mapped soil health across Lebanon.
4: We are going to take sample from the center and from the surrounding of the attack.
1: He scrapes inside the crater of an airstrike and takes soil samples. This region can feel like the Garden of Eden. It's rich with fig and pomegranate, almond and olive trees. But Darwish warns of the potential dangers now in the land. He tells a local farmer, Zainab Shami, that salad and other leafy greens can absorb all the contaminants. Shami nods. She and her family have lost their crops through the war. They feared the bombs, and this year, when the mulberries ripened on their trees, they let them fall, afraid to eat the fruit. Ruth Sherlock, NPR News, Jarjoua in South Lebanon.
6: And in northern Wisconsin, there's a new legal ruling on the Line 5 pipeline operating on tribal lands there. Join us today at noon for Lake Effect for an update on the ongoing battle over the pipeline. That's today at noon, only on 89.7 WUWM, Milwaukee's NPR. The time now is 6:59, just 1 minute until the polls are open across Wisconsin. It is currently 70 degrees, foggy in Milwaukee. Chance of showers and storms between 10 a.m. and 2 p.m.
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7: Good morning. Iran calls off negotiations with President Trump and will wait for his term to end. A historian Trump's zigzagging between war and peace won't win. It's Morning Edition from NPR News. A powerful earthquake in Colombia has killed more than 100 people. I'm Martinez.
8: And I'm Leila Fadil. The epicenter was in one of the poorest regions of the country. Survivors are sleeping outdoors to avoid further collapses. Also, what it means to live in a maternity care desert. It's Tuesday, August 11th. 1 year ago today, Trump deployed the National Guard to Washington, D.C. 800 troops then have grown to nearly 5,000 now. We track how much it's cost and whether research shows there has been any impact on crime. The news is next.
9: Live from NPR News in New York City, I'm Dwahli Saikautau. Six states hold

0: You're listening to Death Cab for Cutie performing at the Dining Desk. 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
1: 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I'm Rachel Lowens. The time now is 7:42. Good morning. This time last year, much of Milwaukee was underwater. And while many were waiting for the government to help, others sprung into action. And they haven't stopped in the year since. Today, we check back in with the volunteer crew that's been helping the city recover from the floods. WUWM's Jimmy Gutierrez with that report up next. Meanwhile, we have a chance of more flooding today with a severe thunderstorm watch in effect for many counties until 2 p.m. this afternoon. We could see heavy rain, wind, and localized flooding, especially for areas south of I-94.
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0: Good morning, I'm Layla Faldin. Swimmers in Spain were enjoying a beautiful day on the beach this past weekend until they saw a fin sticking out of the water. One beachgoer furiously swam away, but the fin didn't belong to a shark. It was a giant tuna. The fish seemed to have been injured and was thrashing its way to shore. Once people realized that this wasn't a Jaws situation, they rushed to help using deck chairs and sunbeds. They pushed the tuna back into deeper water. It's Morning Edition.
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1: The time is 7:45. You're listening to Morning Edition on Milwaukee's NPR. I'm Rachel Owens. This time last year, while a lot of Milwaukee was underwater from the thousand-year flood, a group of men hit the streets to help. They unclogged city drains, helped neighbors drain their basements and their backyards. And they did it all for free. For the one-year anniversary of the flooding, WUWM's Jimmy Gutierrez wanted to check back in with those volunteers and see how their work has continued and evolved. He spoke with Aziz Abdullah, one of the men that Jimmy profiled a year ago.
5: Before everything went down with the floods last year, what did you know about water restoration and all the work that you and your guys were doing?
6: Nothing. Nothing. Yeah, no, but I mean, fortunately, we had ran into somebody who was doing it at their house, and I just got out the car and asked him, yo, what is this called that you have? And then I started on a mad dash looking for it. We didn't even know how to use it at first. We had to, like, somebody had to come down, show us how to use it, and then once we learned how to use it, I mean, we were rocking and rolling. But no, I mean, that's not what I do for a living. But you know, at that time, it was just a fortunate moment of being able to show up in a way where we could support individuals.
7: Yo, so this basement was full up to our chest.
6: I think for me, the most impactful piece of the puzzle was getting young people involved in the process of community service at a time where needs were high. I think one of our young people named KP, he's been working with us now for over a year and a half. You know, he went from cleaning up houses and cleaning up blood debris and removing water to becoming a youth ambassador. And now he works with us on a lawn maintenance pay what you can service called Hustle and Mow. So we run a essentially free lawn care service to community, and he works on that now.
5: Last year we had this 1,000-year flood. We had more flooding this spring, obviously disproportionately affecting marginalized Milwaukee, Black Milwaukee, the south side of Milwaukee. When it comes to investing, when it comes to seeing our communities grow, seeing our communities heal, what is it that you want to see, not just for the city of Milwaukee, but for the people of Milwaukee?
6: I don't know if it's because the day you caught me on, my day started off heavy. And my days are heavy. So this summer, and it became the catalyst from working on that project. You know, I maybe employ 120 young people on 3-4 different projects. I mean, I got a crew called Hustle and Mow. I got a crew called The Handy Me. I got a crew working at Alice's Garden called Grow Rich. And I got a crew called The Paper Team. And the paper team are my kiddos who have a hard time in those other programs that I kind of create a more isolated environment for. And I'm working with kids who show up. Every time they show up, they got on the same outfit. They don't take their hat off because they're ashamed of the way their hair looks. Some of them, before, when I used to work with them, they wouldn't take their mask off because they didn't want anybody to really see their face. But the reason it's a little bit of a triggering question for me today is the physical environment of Milwaukee is no different than the manifestation of, like, the family and the home structure of people right now. And so, like, there is no government, no politician, no policy that fills the gap for showing up for each other. Yeah, my hope for Milwaukee, my hope for people, my hope for our children, especially from those who are coming from the most marginalized environments, is that they recognize that they're worthy, even if that only means that you wake up and you go clean up the area around your house. That is a significant impact, not only on your own self, but on the environment around you.
1: 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You can find extensive coverage of our flooding reporting from this time last year when you Google flooding WUWM. I'm Rachel Owens. It's now 7:50, and this is Morning Edition on Milwaukee's NPR. It's Election Day in Wisconsin. 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And join us again tomorrow morning for Morning Edition. We'll have all the results for you. That's from 4 until 9 o'clock. I'm Rachel Owens. The time now, 7:51.
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9: 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Horizon3.ai.
8: From Marketplace in Washington, I'm Kimberly Adams. President Trump is extending a policy intended to counteract oil disruptions caused by the Iran war. His waiver of the Jones Act has another 3 months. That law normally requires cargo ships transporting goods between U.S. ports to be owned and operated by Americans. Marketplace's Nova Safo has the details.
10: President Trump first waived the Jones Act in mid-March. That waiver was set to expire on Sunday. Now the president is extending it for another 90 days. The White House says the waivers worked, helping move more diesel, jet fuel, and gasoline across the country. But at the pump, critics such as the Seafarers International Union say it's at best made a difference of a few cents per gallon. And American shippers say it's hurting them. At a Senate hearing in June, Clay Heil with the U.S. maritime logistics company Crowley testified about the repercussions of a potential extension.
11: To be extended again would be another signal to the investment community and to companies like ours and to mariners that the Jones Act is unstable. Investment will flee.
10: This time around, the White House is narrowing its waiver from a blanket one to something more targeted, requiring approval of individual voyages. I'm Nova Safo for Marketplace.
8: According to Cox Automotive, the used car wholesale prices, that's what dealers pay for cars they sell to consumers, rose an average of 1.7% year over year in July. But prices for two categories of used cars rose much higher. Electric vehicles increased 10.5%, and compact cars were up just over 4%. Marketplace's Henry Epp reports on what that tells us about consumer preferences right now.
12: With an EV, you never have to buy gas. With a compact car, think a Honda Civic, you'll go a lot further on a tank of gas than you will in a big SUV. So with gas at $4 a gallon, Sam Fiorani at Auto Forecast Solutions says it's not a coincidence that used electric and smaller cars are in high demand.
13: Buyers are more frugal. They're looking for more affordability. They're looking for better gas mileage. They're looking for lower cost.
12: While they're both rising in price, the markets for used electrics and compacts are a bit different. 3 years ago, EV leases were cheap thanks to federal incentives. Now those leased cars are hitting the used market, says Carl Brower at iccars.com.
14: A lot of people have predicted a drop in used EV prices because so many would be flooding onto the used market in the next 12 months.
12: Instead, as gas prices have risen, so has demand for used EVs, pushing up their wholesale price. The supply of used compact cars, on the other hand, has been shrinking, Brower says. For the last decade or so, car companies have made a lot more SUVs and crossovers and fewer sedans.
14: There's not as wide of spectrum to choose from, and there aren't as many available.
12: Now that limited compact car supply is hitting rising demand from consumers who just want the cheapest car on the lot. I'm Henry Epp for Marketplace.
8: Let's do the numbers. Dow, S&P, and NASDAQ futures are up in the 0.1% to 0.4% range, with the Dow future up 51 points.
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8: All the data center construction that's been happening over the last year has been pushing up demand for semiconductors, memory chips, and other electronics. But it's also pushed up demand for labor to build these data centers. The construction sector added 22,000 jobs in July, according to the Department of Labor. Marketplace's Justin Ho has more on how this wave of construction is affecting the labor market.
15: Up until last year, construction workers were not in high demand, says Nicole Servi, an economist with Wells Fargo.
16: A lot of that had to do with just high

0: Is it fair to call Graceland Paul Simon's signature album?
1: It definitely is looked by Paul as being his signature album. At the age of 44, 45, when many pop stars are being thrown into the oldies bin, he was still able to create very vital, very new, very important music that was opening up minds and hearts and ears around the world.
0: Ashley Kahn is author of Days of Miracle and Wonder, Paul Simon and the Trials and Triumphs of Graceland. Ashley, thank you very much.
1: Thank you, A.
2: So many car trips in the Suburban listening to that album, and it never got old. Those songs are burned in my brain. Well, I know what I know. This is Morning Edition on 89.7 WUWM. I'm Rachel Owens. The time now is 8:29. It is mostly cloudy now, 72 degrees. We have a severe thunderstorm watch in effect until 2.
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4: 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We'll look at how Milwaukee schools were impacted by the floods and how they can prepare for more severe weather in the future. 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
5: Live from NPR News in Washington, I'm Dave Mattingly. Search and rescue efforts are continuing in western Colombia, where a strong earthquake leveled buildings and trapped people in debris little more than 24 hours ago. In Cali, the wing of a hospital partially collapsed. More than 110 people are confirmed dead. Mayors and governors in the region put the death toll much higher. The U.S. Geological Survey says the quake had a magnitude of 7.4. Jury selection is underway in Nevada in the trial of the man accused of orchestrating the 1996 murder of hip-hop icon Tupac Shakur. Steve Futterman is following the trial in Las Vegas.
6: Dozens of potential jurors jammed the courtroom as lawyers began the process of selecting a jury. Dwayne Davis, a former gang leader, is accused of putting together a plot to go after Shakur assaulted another gang member. Some of Shakur's relatives were at the courthouse, including his cousin William Lassane. He is reluctant to call this justice being served.
7: We're here 30 years later, so justice is a little bit weakened. I think now I would prefer to call it accountability. That accountability may be served.
6: The prosecution case will center on Dwayne Davis's own words from his memoir and interviews where he says he supplied the gun that was used. The defense claims those were embellishments and fabrications. For NPR News, I'm Steve Futterman in Las Vegas.
5: This is NPR News. President Trump has signed an executive order that alters the way in which children in the U.S. are vaccinated against infectious diseases. It calls for reducing the number of childhood vaccines recommended by the federal government. It also calls for breaking up a shot that's now given as a single vaccination for measles, mumps, and rubella. In addition, the order calls on the Justice Department to pressure states to reduce the number of vaccines required to attend school. The Trump administration is allocating more than $180 million for schools and trade programs in the mining industry. It's part of the president's effort to boost domestic production of minerals and batteries, as NPR's Jonaki Mehta reports.
8: The money will go towards 14 mining schools across the country to bolster the mining workforce, which President Trump said was dwindling in the U.S.
9: For years, mining schools and colleges that are essential to training the future leaders of this industry have been absolutely and sadly disappearing.
8: The administration has been pushing to increase the U.S. domestic production of minerals like lithium, graphite, and silicon to build weapons, cars, and semiconductors to compete with China, which dominates the industry. $80 million in grants for these schools is coming from the Pentagon, while the other $100 million will come from the Department of Energy. Jonaki Mehta, NPR News.
5: On Wall Street, the Dow was up 46 points. I'm Dave Mattingly in Washington.
2: And I'm Rachel Owens in Milwaukee. The time now is 8:33. This is Morning Edition. Go vote. The polls are open. You have until 8 o'clock tonight, but you might want to get the dog walk and the voting in sooner than later. With a severe thunderstorm watch in effect until 2 p.m. today, a chance of storms starting around 10 a.m. Otherwise, it's going to be sticky and overcast today with highs around 80. Right now, it's a muggy 72 in Milwaukee. Voters today deciding which Democrat will capture the party's nomination in the governor's race. Also, we'll learn the party nominees for House, State Senate, and State Assembly races. We'll continue to bring you previews throughout the day here on Milwaukee's NPR. You can check our website for our voter guide, all the info you need before you vote, and tune in tomorrow morning for results right here on Milwaukee's NPR.
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11: It's Morning Edition from NPR News. I'm Leila Fadel in Washington, D.C.
0: And I'm A. Martinez in Los Angeles, California. There's a special primary election in Alabama today for several congressional districts that were reconfigured mid-cycle. That comes after the U.S. Supreme Court removed race as a consideration for drawing district lines, but allowed for partisan gerrymandering. NPR's Debbie Elliott joins us now to talk about the new political landscape there. So, Debbie, Alabama was one of the several Republican-controlled southern states to rush to redistrict after the Supreme Court ruling. What changed?
12: Well, the lines for four of Alabama's seven congressional districts changed, and that leaves a more difficult path to reelection for the two black Democrats in Alabama's congressional delegation. The other five congressmen are all white Republicans. Alabama's population, by the way, is just a little over a quarter black. The legislature changed the maps less than 2 weeks before the regular May primary, so it was too late to change the ballots. People cast votes back in May, but those are now voided, hence the new special primary today.
0: So voting twice. Okay, sounds like it could be a bit confusing. How are voters reacting?
12: There is confusion, okay. A. Joseph Spraggins of Hope Hall is a voter I spoke with. His congressional district changed, and he's skeptical about the new map and thinks it will likely dilute the black vote in Alabama.
13: It has been crazy, and it just seems so unfair because with the representation, the congressional district should be equal to the percentage of the people in that state. With this, it throws everything out of whack.
12: Candidates acknowledge this confusion, and they fear this is going to be a low turnout affair. Hampton Harris is running in the District 2 Republican primary.
14: We have school starting back, people going on final vacations. It's 100 degrees outside. Nobody wants to be out there. Just the plain confusion of seeing stuff and being told it's now, it's then, it's here, it's there. It's really going to play into voter turnout.
12: So voters have a little bit of work to do if they want to vote here today.
0: It sounds like it. Now, what race is being most closely watched after the redistricting?
12: You know, the most vulnerable seat is the 2nd Congressional District. It's represented by Democrat Shamari Figures. He's new to the office, first elected in 2024, after federal courts ruled that Alabama's congressional map was discriminatory and created a new largely black district. Now that the Supreme Court has said that's unconstitutional, Republican lawmakers reconfigured the district to favor their party. Still, Figures is putting on a good face, and he rejects the idea that somehow this new 2nd district is a lost cause.
15: We have a record of producing in this district, a record of delivering for this district, a record of working on behalf of all people in this district, and we're confident that come November we'll be able to take that record to people.
12: So, A, to be clear, Figures will not be on the ballot today because he's uncontested in the Democratic nomination.
0: All right, so the action then is in the Republican primary. What's happening there?
12: Well, this newfound opportunity has some excitement. 6 Republicans are in the race. Before redistricting, there was only one. The front runner in the contest is State Representative Rhett Marks. He's a businessman from Enterprise, Alabama, and he has President Trump's endorsement. Here's his pitch.
16: This is not only going to be an important race for the state of Alabama, but it is for this country. We have a chance to flip a Democrat seat back to the Republicans.
12: He says the stakes are high with control of Congress in the balance.
0: All right, that's NPR's Debbie Elliott speaking to us from Orange Beach, Alabama. Debbie, thanks.
12: You're welcome.
11: More than 81,000 U.S. service members are still missing after conflicts around the world, never found or never identified. This summer, a Defense Department team exhumed the remains of one of these unknown soldiers in the small island community of Sitka, Alaska. Now they're trying to learn his identity. KCAW's Hope McKinney reports.
17: Company, attention.
18: Back in June, a dozen members of the U.S. Coast Guard, American Legion, and local police and fire departments solemnly saluted as two service members carried an American flag-adorned case from the cemetery to a hearse. They were transporting the recently disinterred remains of an unidentified soldier known simply as X-3, who's been buried in the Sitka National Cemetery for nearly eight decades. During World War II, Japan bombed Unalaska, a community about 800 air miles from Anchorage in the Aleutian Islands. The U.S. military sent resources to help defend against the attack.
19: One of the planes crashed outside of Cold Bay on the north side of the Alaska Peninsula. All the service members on that plane perished.
18: Michael Livingston is a local history buff who spent a lot of time studying World War II events in the Aleutians. He says a local trapper found the remains of six of the servicemen washed up on shore and buried them temporarily until after the war, when the U.S. military dug them up and moved them to their respective communities. Only one of the men remained unidentified, X-3.
19: He was moved to Sitka. We've been trying to get X-3 identified for a long time.
18: For years, Livingston advocated for the Department of Defense to disinter X-3 and try to ID him. Meanwhile, in Texas, 71-year-old Chris Pfeiffer had also spent years trying to figure out what had happened to his grandmother's brother, who was one of the men who went down on that flight.
20: We've always known that we lost a great uncle in the Aleutian Islands.
18: Pfeiffer believes his great uncle, Second Lieutenant Eugene Christensen of Nebraska, is X-3. He's collected hundreds of pages of records about the crash and his uncle over the years and petitioned the Department of Defense to disinter the remains.
20: Could it be my uncle? Yes. Could it not be? Yes. We have to manage our expectations on this.
18: Pfeiffer, a military vet himself, says his great-grandparents, parents, and other relatives passed away without ever knowing what happened. He wishes the disinterment had been approved sooner.
20: It could have been shared. And so there's some closure, because we know this is the one opportunity to see what happened.
18: Most of the 81,000 service members who are still missing were lost during World War II, the Vietnam War, and the Korean War. According to the Department of Defense, missing or unidentified soldiers on U.S. soil are rare because it wasn't a primary theater of war. But in some places like Hawaii and Alaska, it's more common. Aaron Cummings is a senior planner with the Department of Defense's agency in charge of recovering and identifying missing service members. For a case like X-3, he says, Pfeiffer's advocacy was vital.
21: Family interest is one of the elements that we utilize to determine how we prioritize and which missions move up the ladder.
18: Investigating these cases, he says, is important to the nation's promise to never leave anyone behind.
21: It's important for the closure of the families to know that we will always try to bring our folks home and just honor our nation's fallen.
18: The DOD is now doing DNA analysis to identify X-3. If he turns out to be Christensen, Pfeiffer says he hopes to bury his great uncle's remains in a Lutheran cemetery in Nebraska, where the rest of his family lies. For NPR News, I'm Hope McKinney in Sitka.
2: 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I'm Rachel Lowens. The time is 8:42. This is Morning Edition. We now know what caused the Lincoln School to go up in flames this summer.
22: A wisp of smoke is seen leaving the top of a garbage can. This is followed shortly by flames.
2: What else the video tells us and what the investigation has revealed. WUWM education reporter Catherine Kokel with that story up next. A chance of severe weather today. Stay aware if you're headed out to State Fair or to go vote. The biggest threat is during the midday hours between 10 a.m. and 2 p.m. Right now, it's a sweaty 72 degrees in Milwaukee.
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3: Homegrown socialism isn't anything new in Wisconsin. 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
3: How socialism shaped Wisconsin. That's on the next On Point.
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0: Good morning, May Martinez. Police in London seized $10 million worth of flashy sports cars this weekend. Antisocial driving was the crime. Includes street racing, cruising, and needlessly revving engines. Now, one of the cars seized was a Ferrari Monza SP2. Only 499 were ever made. The car had been in the UK for less than a day, had no insurance, and the driver only had a learner's license. So, perhaps they have learned something from all this. It's Morning Edition.
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2: At 8:45, you're listening to Morning Edition on Milwaukee's NPR. I'm Rachel Owens. Thanks for joining me. Improperly discarded cleaning rags are to blame for the early morning fire that destroyed MPS's Lincoln Avenue Elementary School. That's according to an investigation by the Milwaukee Fire Department. WUWM education reporter Catherine Kokel has more on what started the fire.
24: 30 minutes before the first 911 calls on June 30th, surveillance cameras inside Lincoln Avenue School on Milwaukee's south side picked up something really important.
22: A wisp of smoke is seen leaving the top of a garbage can.
24: That's Milwaukee Fire Chief Aaron Lipsky. On Monday, he appeared at a press conference where he described what investigators saw on the footage provided by Milwaukee Public Schools.
22: This is on the second floor hallway in the northeast corner of the building, outside of what would have been room number 25. This is followed shortly by flames.
24: Those flames went on to destroy the elementary school, which was built in 1917. No one was hurt or injured. Lipsky explained on Monday that rags soaked in chemicals being used to clean and wax the floors ignited inside of a plastic trash can. Refinishing the floors is a common custodial task over the summer break. Lipsky repeatedly underscored that the fire was caused by accident.
22: We have absolutely no evidence to suggest this was an arson fire.
24: The fire spread with the help of doors that had been propped open and gusts of hot and humid air that came through windows that were left open to ventilate. Lipsky says that accessing the fire was actually difficult because desks and classroom furniture had been crowded into the hallway for summer cleaning. The roof of the 109-year-old school caved in as the fire escalated. Milwaukee Fire Department, or MFD, crews were evacuated.
22: By 4:31 a.m., the fire had escalated to the fifth alarm and beyond. The firefight carried on throughout the daylight hours, with MFD sustaining a fire watch over the following night until about 7 a.m. on Wednesday, July 1st.
24: Fire crews sprayed water from outside in order to finally put the fire out. No homes or nearby businesses were heavily damaged. Milwaukee Public Schools Superintendent Dr. Brenda Caselius says the school will be demolished and that the district has already received its first insurance payment to help with that process. There are new district cleaning protocols, too.
25: Specifically, we retain staff on the handling of storage and disposal of rags containing oils or other chemicals. These rags must be placed in approved metal containers at the end of every shift, which were provided immediately. We're limiting application of oil-based chemicals to days with temperatures below 85 degrees. And we're requiring employees to verify at the end of each shift that all fire doors are closed, all room doors are closed and secured, and windows are closed where required.
24: Lincoln Avenue School did not have a modern fire sprinkler system, and Lipsky says a sprinkler system would have spared the school from destruction. Superintendent Caselius noted that the district is looking at long-range planning to assess how it could possibly add sprinkler systems to old school buildings.
25: We anticipate anywhere from $1 million to $2 million per building to replicate. We have 139 buildings, so you can imagine how difficult that is.
24: After the demolition, Caselius said the district will look at rebuilding on the Lincoln site. The 400-plus students who attended Lincoln Avenue Elementary will take classes nearby at Pulaski High School when the new school year begins on September 1st. Lincoln Principal Damaris Ayala shared Monday that Lincoln students will have their own entryways and take their classes on the ground and second floors of Pulaski. She says her school community is relieved to learn that they can stay together in a new location. She said they're ready to take on the challenges that come their way.
5: Part of that trauma piece is to just be together, verbalize how we feel, and what would make our Lincoln Avenue community whole again, because I will be the first one there.
24: Catherine Kokel, 89.7 WUWM, Milwaukee's NPR.
2: 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The time now is 8:50. 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I'm Rachel Owens. Thanks for joining me. Polls or cream puff? You might be queuing for either this morning with the primary elections underway and state fair continuing. You have until 8 p.m. to cast your vote, and you have until 9 a.m. to get your drive-through cream puff. It is 72 degrees now in Milwaukee.
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0: It's Morning Edition from NPR News. I'm A. Martinez.
11: And I'm Leila Fadil. Pakistan has postponed some elections in the part of Kashmir it controls. It cited security concerns. Protesters took to the streets this summer demanding better representation. Betsy Joles reports from Islamabad.
8: Polling Monday took place in parts of Poonch Division. It's one of the places where Kashmir is divided between Pakistan and India by a heavily militarized de facto border called the Line of Control. Poonch is politically important, which helps explain why anger erupted there in the lead-up to these elections. Protests came with calls for more control over local resources and government. Human rights groups say security forces have killed dozens of protesters. The government also says members of law enforcement were killed. It banned the Joint Awami Action Committee, the group it held responsible under anti-terrorism laws. Voter Fatima Anwar says she now has doubts over the election process.
9: Under such circumstances, she says, a major question mark hangs over the credibility of these elections.
8: The internet has been tightly controlled, and during the elections, the government in Islamabad issued new rules severely restricting reporting there. Analyst Irshad Mahmood says the government is highly conscious of its image when it comes to Kashmir. It has long claimed people in its territory, home to over 4 million, have more rights than those on the Indian side. If there's trouble there,
12: then Pakistan would definitely lose its face at the international level.
9: The government is also sensitive when it comes to Kashmir because of the support it enjoys in other parts of Pakistan, Mahmood says.
12: These demands resonate with everybody's demands.
9: Polling to elect the region's parliament in some parts of Poonch were postponed on Monday, with the government citing security concerns. Voter Mushtaq Ahmed Khan in Chamankot agrees with the decision. Given the somewhat dangerous security situation, it was good, he says. At another polling station in Bagh district, a group of men raised black flags, boycotting the vote in protest. The election is drama, one of them says. The politicians will merely occupy their seats, enjoy luxuries, and do nothing for the people. Soon after, police dispersed them from the site. The rest of the voting hasn't been rescheduled yet. For NPR News, I'm Betsy Joles in Islamabad, Pakistan.
0: The war between Israel and Hezbollah has displaced more than 1 million Lebanese people and killed thousands. The Israeli military has systematically destroyed some parts of southern Lebanon. Beyond the loss of life, a quieter form of destruction goes on beneath the surface. NPR's Ruth Sherlock and Jawad Rizala report on the war's environmental damage.
13: In the village of Jajua, with the mayor, Mohammed Mahedli, we see up close the size of the bombs being used.
14: This is one of the houses. It was a building here.
13: Now there's nothing.
14: Destroyed completely.
13: Israeli army positions are visible from this hilltop town. When we're there, despite a ceasefire, an airstrike hits a village across from us, sending a plume of smoke and debris into the air. Yeah.
14: Come on, have a look.
13: Forested hills are scarred from where the bombs have landed. We're arriving at an olive orchard where the ground is scorched and burnt to black. And the problem here is that there's the damage we can see and also the contamination that we can't see. The unseen damages here that could poison this land for generations to come. Shadi Abdullah is the Secretary General of Lebanon's National Council for Scientific Research. His team has been testing the soils of South Lebanon through the successive rounds of this war, going back to 2023.
15: We went and sampled around 139 samples all over the country, especially in the south area.
13: They found high levels of heavy metals, chromium, lead from the Israeli airstrikes and from the Hezbollah weapons caches in the tunnels being blown up. He says there's also Israel's use of white phosphorus, an incendiary weapon that burns everything it touches.
15: It has burned big areas of different cultivations, from forest to olives to citrus trees to bananas.
13: Then there's the glyphosate, a herbicide the World Health Organization's cancer agency calls a probable carcinogen. Israel dropped this weed killer in high concentrations on forests and agricultural lands in the terrain it now occupies for what it calls a buffer zone between its border and Hezbollah.
15: When they threw these materials, they were flying with airplanes and they were spreading all over the area.
13: The Israeli military told NPR it used shells containing white phosphorus, quote, to create smoke screens and not for targeting or causing fires, and that this is legal under international law. It didn't answer our questions about the use of the herbicide glyphosate. Lebanese Member of Parliament and former chemistry professor and environmental researcher Najat Saliba says the chemicals and heavy metals used in this war can be dangerous for soil health, for wildlife,

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1: Crater of an airstrike and take soil samples. 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But Darwish warns of the potential dangers now in the land.
2: ما بيوصل لكم انه ما بيطلع من تحت لفوق ما ما ما بيتحرك.
1: He tells a local farmer, Zainab Shami, that salad and other leafy greens can absorb all the contaminants.
2: اذا ارض ملوثه يعني كل شيء بيتراكم فيه.
1: Shami nods.
3: نخاف ناكل منه لتوت ما قدرنا اكلنا.
1: She and her family have lost their crops through the war. They feared the bombs, and this year, when the mulberries ripened on their trees, they let them fall, afraid to eat the fruit. Ruth Sherlock, NPR News, Jarjoua in South Lebanon.
4: 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The time is 8:59. It's all primaries all day long today. Coming up next, John Gerda joins Meghna Chakrabarty to talk socialism in Wisconsin and our history with it as we potentially vote today for a Democratic Socialist for governor as our Democratic nominee. That's On Point coming up next. 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
5: Homegrown socialism isn't anything new in Wisconsin. The state elected the first ever socialist member of Congress in 1910, and Milwaukee had socialist mayors for roughly a half century.
6: The Milwaukee River was an open sewer, so public works were a real focal point for the socialist movement. They were kind of competing for party leadership, and he called Milwaukee sewer socialists. Milwaukeeans embraced it.
7: It proposed to offer vigorous leadership and action with only one purpose, the public welfare. We must remind ourselves that democracy is government for the people and by the people.
6: The left tends to be sort of famously fractious, splitting along ideological fine points, and Berger said the hell with that. In 1910, they won in a landslide. They won the mayor's office, Berger went to Congress, two-thirds of the Common Council, the aldermen were socialist. It was a revolution.
5: I'm Meghna Chakrabarty. Today on Point, how socialism shaped Wisconsin. Stay with us.
8: Live from NPR News in New York City, I'm Dwahalisa Kowtow. Stocks opened mixed this morning as sagging home sales take another hit. NPR's Scott Horsley reports the Dow Jones Industrial Average rose about 200 points in early trading.
9: The National Association of Realtors says sales of existing homes fell by 1.7% last month. Home sales were already slumping, and rising mortgage rates are not making home buying any easier. Freddie Mac says the average rate on a 30-year home loan is now close to 6.7%. Meanwhile, home prices continue to climb, averaging just over $434,000 last month. The parent company of President Trump's Truth Social platform says it lost $238 million in the most recent quarter. The company's expansion into cryptocurrency and online gaming has not panned out, so the business plans to refocus on its social media roots. Scott Horsley, NPR News, Washington.
8: It's primary day in a handful of states, but the most watched races might be where Democrats are deciding whether they want progressives or more centrist candidates to oppose Trump's policies. Wisconsin Public Radio's Anya Van Wagtendonk is watching a Democratic Socialist, Francesca Hung, shake up the Democratic primary for governor, running a very grassroots, volunteer-driven campaign. But she's also watching neighboring Minnesota. That's where Lieutenant Governor Peggy Flanagan is running for Senate against Representative Angie Craig.
10: Flanagan wants Medicare for all, while Craig has backed a public option that competes with private insurance. Israel has also been a dividing line there. Flanagan speaks out much more strongly against the Israeli government.

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3: Is it time to rethink oligarchy from something that happens over there to something happening right here at home? 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Hi, I'm Todd Zwillick in for Jen White. Today on 1A, how the richest in the U.S. have bought and benefited from access to power. What happens to our democracy when Elon Musk, Jeff Bezos, and a lot of others don't just influence the agenda, but start to control it? 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But first, cyclospora may have fallen out of the headlines, but is it over? We check in on the outbreak after this news.
4: Live from NPR News in New York City, I'm Dwahali Saikautau. There are contradicting reports that suggest an Iranian assassination threat against President Trump forced him to leave Air Force One and change to a military aircraft last month as he was leaving a NATO summit in Turkey. The Washington Post reports this was a clandestine mission not previously known to reporters and some White House staff. NPR has not yet independently confirmed this. Here's Democratic Senator Richard Blumenthal speaking on CNN.
5: There has to be a congressional briefing because it involves not just the safety of the president. I want to know what precautions were taken to make sure that all of the passengers on that Air Force One, which was judged too dangerous for the president to fly on, what precautions were taken to keep the staff and reporters on that plane safe.
4: Senator Blumenthal called this matter surreal and added that the U.S.-Israeli war against Iran has made the world less safe. Authorities in Colombia say the death toll from Monday's powerful earthquake is expected to climb as rescuers scramble to reach people still trapped under the rubble. At least 130 people have died. Overnight, curfews have been imposed in several cities, as NPR's Kerry Khan reports.
6: The hardest hit area in western Colombia includes cities in the country's coffee access. Mayor Mauricio Salazar of Pereira choked back tears to local media, saying the city of 500,000 will, quote, continue forward with the hand of God. In both Pereira and nearby Cali, Colombia's third largest city, an overnight curfew has been imposed to prevent looters and keep streets and roadways clear for first responders. Cali's mayor, Alejandro Eder, says 40 buildings collapsed there, including three hospitals. Speaking to reporters alongside Colombia's newly inaugurated far-right president, Eder said 1,000 troops will be deployed throughout the city. Kerry Khan, NPR News, Rio de Janeiro.
4: A Syrian court has sentenced deposed President Bashar al-Assad and his brother to death in absentia, NPR's Jana Roth reports. The Damascus court said it found al-Assad and his brother Maher al-Assad guilty of ordering killings, torture, and arbitrary arrest that amounted to crimes against humanity. Bashar al-Assad and his family fled to Russia as opposition fighters closed.

0: closed in on Damascus in December 2024. The court also sentenced to death an ex-security official and a cousin of the deposed president, Atif Najib. Najib, who was present for the trial, was a security official in Daraa province, where the uprising against the regime began. Hundreds of thousands of Syrians disappeared and were believed killed by security forces in the country's 14-year-long civil war. Jane Araf, NPR News, Baghdad.
1: And this is NPR from New York City. The Trump administration has revoked more than 175,000 visas from foreign nationals since last January. The State Department says, quote, the majority of the revoked visas had to do with criminal activity, including fraud, child abuse, or driving under the influence. But federal data shows of those detained by immigration and customs agents, over 70% had no criminal convictions. In California, tech billionaires are ramping up spending to defeat a wealth tax in the state. As NPR's Bobby Allen reports, Google co-founder Sergey Brin has spent more than $100 million to fight the ballot measure.
2: A November ballot measure known as Proposition 40 would impose a one-time 5% tax on California residents worth more than $1 billion. If passed, the tax would fund healthcare programs in the state. Leading the fight against the tax is a coalition including Google co-founder Sergey Brin, who has so far spent $102 million to blanket the state with ads and commercials condemning the ballot measure. Brin has compared the tax to the Soviet-style socialism his family fled in the late 1970s. He has moved to the Nevada side of Lake Tahoe to avoid the tax. Brin is also supporting two competing ballot measures in November that would effectively void the billionaire's tax. Bobby Allen, NPR News, Los Angeles.
1: Ukraine has struck another oil refinery in Russia's Far East using a drone attack, apparently targeting the retailer Wild Berries. Meanwhile, Russia attacked Ukraine's Zaporizhia region, where the governor there said at least six people died. I'm Dua Halis, I Kowtow, NPR News in New York City.
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5: This is 1A. I'm Todd Zwillick. Just a few weeks ago, headlines about the Cyclospora parasite were all over the news. Coverage of this spread, the possible culprits in the food industry, including lettuce producers, and yes, the explosive diarrhea.
6: New troubling information from the Food and Drug Administration about that Cyclospora outbreak causes severe diarrhea for thousands of people across the country.
7: When we're seeing 10,000 reported cases, probably the true number of cases is 10 to 20 X that. So this is the largest outbreak we've ever seen in history of Cyclospora. This is very large right now.
5: According to the CDC, what started out as suspected tainted lettuce at Taco Bell restaurants in the Midwest is now seven active Cyclospora outbreaks affecting more than 10,000 people across 47 states. Deaths linked to the parasite are still rare, but health officials in Michigan confirmed last week that two people with underlying health problems died from cyclosporiasis. But it's not just Cyclospora. This summer, there are ongoing outbreaks of salmonella linked to jalapeno peppers, E. coli linked to frozen blueberries, listeria linked to cheese, botulinum toxin linked to baby formula. While foodborne illness outbreaks happen regularly, how much of this is routine? Or are outbreaks telling us more about the state of the food safety system in the United States? Joining us to answer those questions and more, Marcia Brown. She's a food and agriculture reporter at Politico. Hi, Marcia. Great to have you here.
8: Hi, Todd. Great to be here.
5: Well, it seems like Cyclospora fell away from the headlines over the last week, as we mentioned. But give us an update. Have authorities pinned down a source now?
8: I think the challenge with Cyclospora is that you often actually don't find a source. There have been outbreaks in the past where they don't, they're not able to pinpoint a source. We do know that lettuce that was sourced from Taylor Farms, from a specific farm in Mexico, was a source for one of these outbreaks. As you already mentioned, there are several ongoing outbreaks, which means we could expect several different sources. Historically, they've been linked to lettuce and berries and herbs. And so we could see additional sources determined in the next few weeks.
5: So do we know any more now about which produce might carry some risk and which is safe? A lot of people, even in my own life, are really just, they're just unsure about lettuce and other things right now.
8: Absolutely. I'm having the same issue with my friends, with my husband, trying to get them to eat lettuce. Personally, I'm still eating produce. I am sourcing it mainly from the farmer's market. Local produce tends to be safer, but I know that's not available for everyone. So one possibility is asking, you know, where is your lettuce sourced from? And if the restaurant or a purveyor can't really give you a good answer, maybe exercise some caution there. The full, you know, list of recalled items, so that's things that the FDA has been able to connect to an ongoing outbreak, would be on the FDA's website. So you can see the different items that might fit into that category.
5: So we just mentioned all the different foodborne illnesses currently active in the United States. Cyclospora, of course, E. coli, Listeria, botulinum toxin. The list sounds scary, but is it unusual?
8: I think what is unusual is the cyclospora outbreak. Mm-hmm. We certainly see cyclospora every summer. It's sort of a seasonal pathogen at this point. But this case, the confirmed cases, the CDC is saying as of their most recent numbers are more than 10,000. And they estimate there's another more than 12,000 out there that they're investigating. And as we already talked about, that means that we're seeing like there's probably many fold more cases that people have experienced.
5: Well, let's talk a little bit more about the food system, how it's operating and how it's being policed right now by the Trump administration and others. We asked Callie Neal, she's a microbiologist and professor of animal and food science at the University of Delaware, about the challenges of detecting outbreaks and keeping food safe. Here's what she told us.
9: Pathogenic microbes do not respect boundaries, and they share watersheds and soil where we grow fruits and vegetables. The global supply chain offers great convenience to our modern society, but as we have seen this summer, this includes great challenges in traceback, especially looking at multi-ingredient foods.
5: And great challenges in traceback, she says. The food system in this country, of course, it's vast, it's interconnected, very hard to police. How concerned are experts right now, the ones you're talking to, that there are so many active foodborne illness outbreaks happening at the same time? Is that unusual?
8: Again, I think that there are frequent outbreaks. I think some of these are pretty big. Cyclospora is a big outbreak. The salmonella linked to jalapeno peppers has sickened more than 300 people in 27 states. That's another one that's fairly large. And I think what a lot of people have pointed out that I've spoken to during especially the cyclospora outbreak is that the scale of this is raising a lot of questions about both, you know, new concerns about the food system and long-running concerns about the state of inspections, the state of funding for the FDA and the CDC, you know, concerns that predate the Trump administration, as well as recent decisions to scale back certain surveillance and other changes.
5: So let's talk about some of those, the longer-term declines in food safety and some of the more acute ones from recently. There's a mosaic of agencies that police food. It's FDA, it's USDA. The CDC monitors outbreaks. They don't inspect food, but they monitor when people get sick and when diseases spread, of course. After DOGE cuts slashed the federal workforce and controversial changes throughout agencies, FDA and other agencies, how do public health experts feel now about the state of the food safety system in America?
8: So one of the important partnerships that FDA and CDC have is with the states. So you're talking about food inspections. Well, actually, the states do a lot of that. And so last year, there were grants to the states from the CDC and FDA for food safety and inspection. And those were cut. Some of that money was restored. But ultimately, it left a lot of states scrambling to try to find funding and keep up their level of inspections. We've seen, you know, officials in Michigan talking about this. And that's not the only way that the Trump administration has changed food safety and surveillance in the last year. You know, one of the things that a lot of people have pointed to is FoodNet, which is a way that the CDC tracks, public health officials track outbreaks like cyclospora and salmonella. And, you know, if you scale that back, back, it's harder to see emerging trends, like how cyclospora started to grow at the beginning of the summer is what some people have told me. Another big change, which is less about DOGE, is delaying what's called the food traceability rule, which allows companies or requires companies to report more information to the FDA about how food moves through the system. And delaying that rule means it's harder for officials to trace back the origins of cyclospora or salmonella or E. coli or any of these things that we're monitoring.
5: Now, you mentioned that some of the changes are longer term, predating the Trump administration. There were food safety cuts for years, even in the Biden administration. Can you talk about sort of the longer arc of food safety funding and how it's organized?
8: Absolutely. Officials at the FDA have for a long time now come to Congress and said that they are underfunded and asked for more funding for food safety. Congress has not always answered those calls. And so that has led to, you know, a lot of concerns about not having enough inspectors. I think one thing to, you know, just in terms of scale is there are, you know, thousands of facilities that the FDA is responsible for inspecting. And given the number of inspectors that they have, many of those facilities are only inspected every few years. And so a lot of people have raised concerns about that.
5: So let's talk about one of the bosses, RFK Jr., the Secretary of Health and Human Services. He was in the Oval Office yesterday talking vaccines with the president. It was an event filled with disinformation, bad information, and propaganda about vaccines, just falsehood after falsehood. What about on this issue? How has the secretary handled public messaging around this surge in foodborne illness?
8: So we had a story about this over the weekend with my colleague Sophie Gardner, and the big takeaway is basically there hasn't been very much communication from the secretary on this. He hasn't really talked about it publicly. He answered questions, I believe at this point, only once, and it was during a press conference that wasn't about cyclospora. You know, we've also seen that when they've only done one press call during this record-breaking cyclospora outbreak. Yesterday, I was also at an event where Kennedy was touting changes to the food ingredient regulatory system, and he didn't take any questions there, but someone did shout a question about cyclospora and he didn't respond. So there's clearly a lot of pressure on the secretary to answer some of these questions and address it.
5: So I want to ask about something you just mentioned, which is the Secretary Kennedy's promotion. He calls it Eat Real Food. They've reversed or changed the classic food pyramid, eat more animal protein, eat more fresh produce, different advice now coming from this agency on what Americans should eat. You've been reporting and writing on how that has clashed or fit or not fit, right? Eat more produce with the state of food safety and what people are feeling about shopping the produce aisle when they go to the grocery store. What did you find?
8: So it's easy to say that, you know, this is a short-term issue, that people will go back to eating lettuce and fresh produce. But what we actually see in the data is that, especially with an outbreak this big, is sometimes the fear among consumers lasts longer than the actual outbreak or recall lasts. So there could be more durable changes in diets. At the same time, like I said earlier, I'm still eating fresh produce. There is a way to do it safely. But a lot of the, you know, public health experts and nutritionists that I spoke to said that they felt like this was undermining Kennedy's Eat Real Food message, which many of them said is a good one. You know, for decades, nutritionists have said that Americans need to eat more fresh produce. That's not new information.
5: So I buy iceberg lettuce regularly. I use it instead of bread for sandwiches. It's a good way to cut down on carbs. But I haven't been buying it lately. The iceberg lettuce in my store isn't labeled Taylor Farm or anything else. It's just in a plastic wrap. So what are experts recommending to consumers now while there's some confusion about how to maximize their safety?
8: That's a really great point. A lot of people are just confused, and Taylor Farms messaging has been confusing as well. Again, I think if you're worried, ask about where it's from. If you can't figure out where it's from, try to source from your local farmer.
5: Jay in Oklahoma says this: it shouldn't be on consumers to constantly ask where a restaurant's food is sourced. It should be on the government to trace outbreaks and prevent farms from contaminating the crops. Jay, thanks for that comment, and thanks to Marsha Brown, food and agriculture reporter for Politico. Marsha, thank you.
8: Thanks for having me.
5: Well, coming up, Inside the United States of Oligarchy. That's a new book from investigative journalist Casey Michelle, who joins us after this very short break. I'm Todd Zwillick. You're listening to 1A from WAMU and NPR.

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5: I'm Todd Zwillikin for Jen White. This is 1A. One of the first rules of political journalism, maybe a top rule of nearly all journalism, is follow the money. But what if we have to say follow billions of dollars to truly understand who controls this country's political culture, its technology, and even its future?
6: Doge. Perhaps you've heard of it. Perhaps. Which is headed by Elon Musk. Jeff Bezos was very nice. He was terrific. He solved the problem very quickly.
7: How much are you spending, would you say, over the next few years?
8: Oh, gosh. I think it's probably going to be something like, at least $600 billion through 28.
9: Working with President Trump on this, his commitment to seeing peace, to seeing the hostages return home, to seeing Israel secure and safe, and to seeing the entire Middle East stable and thriving.
5: All familiar names and voices there: Elon Musk, Jeff Bezos, Mark Zuckerberg, Jared Kushner. The list goes on. Elon Musk dropped roughly $200 million on the 2024 election, then took a job slashing government spending, but not the billions in funding for his own government contracts. Today, he's regarded as the world's first trillionaire. On paper, at least. Jeff Bezos' company paid $75 million to acquire and market a documentary about the First Lady. Mark Zuckerberg donated $1 million to the president's inaugural fund and was appointed to the president's Council of Advisors on Science and Technology to help shape national innovation and policy on AI. And Jared Kushner has been a key player in the administration's foreign policy while doing billions of dollars in business, sometimes with the same governments he's negotiating with on behalf of the president. Could the key to understanding the economic and political tides in the United States today come down to understanding the richest in this country? To put it another way, is America now an oligarchy? Casey Michel says the rise of the billionaire oligarchy in this country does explain everything from widening inequality to the imperial ambitions of the second Trump administration. He joins me now. He's an investigative journalist and the author of the new book, United States of Oligarchy, How America's Wealthiest Ally with Dictators Weaken the United States and Destroy Democracy. Casey, thanks for being here.
10: Todd, thanks so much for having me.
5: We want to hear from you, of course. What questions, concerns, comments do you have about oligarchy in America? Do you think we have one? You can email us 1A at WAMU.com. Dot org. Casey, we're going to get into this. You know, we've heard about the Gilded Age, robber baron capitalists who wielded immense outsized power at the turn of the century. Railroads, shipping, you know, oil, you name it. We're going to talk about them. Are we in a new Gilded Age now?
10: Well, look, I don't think it's any surprise that a lot of folks looking for a historic parallel for what we're going through right now look to the Gilded Age as the one that is the most resonant with what we are going through right now. And for good reason. You know, you just listed, Todd, a couple of the realities that folks in the United States were dealing with in the late 19th, early 20th century. These titans of industry, tycoons or robber barons, as they are remembered, right? The Carnegies, the Vanderbilts, the Rockefellers, and so on, and how they use that wealth for their own personal and, of course, corporate enrichment as well. And yes, there are plenty of parallels with what we're going through now versus what we went through then. There is one key difference, though, and that comes down to scope and scale. What we're talking about now in the 2020s is a matter of magnitudes more than what even those wealthiest figures in the United States were dealing with and had to their name. I mean, the one a data point that comes to mind for me is John D. Rockefeller, who was, of course, the wealthiest of the bunch. You know, when he died, he was worth about the modern equivalent of $30 billion, which, look, that's plenty of money, of course. I don't think I'm going to see $30 billion in my lifetime, at least not yet. But if you compare it to what an Elon Musk or a Jeff Bezos or a Mark Zuckerberg are worth these days, that's, unfortunately, that's pocket change. So the scope, the scale, the magnitude of the wealth inequality that we're facing now in the 2020s makes even the Gilded Age pale in comparison.
5: So let's get a definition here. What's the difference between somebody who's between the super rich with power, because the super rich have always had power, and an oligarch? What's special about that designation?
10: So one of the tricky things about putting this book together was realizing that the definition of an oligarch, the definition of oligarchy, has been contested, not just throughout American history, but really going back millennia. We have one figure in particular to thank for that, a gentleman who goes by the name of Aristotle, who was the first one who popularized the term oligarchy. And as he saw it, it's not just the literal definition, the literal root of the term oligarch, which actually means rule of the few. You have to have that additional component. It's not just the number of people, it's also those wealthiest individuals. So those who have the most wealth brought to bear and are able to use that wealth to rule a state or a nation or an empire. So again, it's those fewest, yes, but also those wealthiest. So Todd, you know, the question is, where does a super rich end and oligarch begin? It's not a hard and fast definition. It can be in the eye of a beholder, but if you want to talk about the 2020s in the United States of America, certainly as I define it and others have defined it, it is that a wealthiest class of individuals, those 5 or 7 or 10 centibillionaires, of course, in Elon Musk's case, trillionaire. I mean, I think the thing that comes to mind that you and I'm sure plenty of others remember is Donald Trump's second inauguration in January of 2025, when you had, of course, not just Trump and his family and his inner circle there at the U.S. Capitol, but you had Elon Musk, you had Jeff Bezos, you had Mark Zuckerberg, and a small number of other mega donors, those supporting Donald Trump's rise, really lining up oligarchy right there front and center. It's few times that you get moments like that that encapsulates what an oligarchy actually looks like right there in the United States.
5: Now, all of those captains of industry, those oligarchs as you designate them, were in the shot because Donald Trump wanted them there. He put them there. Why do you think so? What was the advantage for him in staging that shot? What did he want us to see?
10: Well, for him, there were certainly political considerations. There's plenty of ego considerations as well. But I think taking the political dynamic first and foremost, this was him illustrating that he stood atop this oligarchic caste. He was, if you'd like, the kind of first among equals. And of course he is, right? He's the man who's the actual president. He's no longer just a private sector billionaire or real estate investor or a reality TV mogul. He is the one that has been able to claw his way to the top, not only of the American political establishment, but American oligarchy itself. So that was a way of him illustrating where true power lay. And of course, at the end of the day, who his oligarchic allies were and who he could turn to for that much more wealth or financial support should he need it. And of course, you do then, as you mentioned earlier, Todd, have the intersection of those private corporate interests interests and public policy, which these oligarchs themselves are all too happy to take full advantage of, so long as it benefits them and their companies.
5: Nancy from Buffalo says basically the concept of oligarchy isn't new. It's been the model of this country since day one. It's basically what the Europeans had as monarchy, but here it's based on money, not genetics. This isn't a new concept, as you've made clear, Casey. Jeffrey Winters, the political scientist, maybe this is controversial, he's written that the founding fathers themselves were oligarchs. There were the robber barons of the Gilded Age. We've mentioned them. We've had Vanderbilts. We've had Carnegies. You mentioned Rockefellers. And you say the difference now is scope and scale. What else about Elon Musk and the other oligarchs in that shot at the inauguration makes them stand out?
10: Well, look, of course, you're talking about the magnitudes of wealth. I, you know, as much work as I put into this book, as much time as I've spent, of course, working on wealth inequality, Todd, I will say I was still somewhere between surprised and shocked at the fact that we now have, at least as of recently, the world's first trillionaire here in 2026. Again, we're talking about magnitudes of difference between what we've seen before. There's another element, which I think Nancy gestures at in her question or her comment, in that, yes, of course, we've seen oligarchic elements throughout American history. And yes, there's absolutely an argument that the founding fathers themselves, who were some of the wealthiest individuals of those colonial states, those could qualify as oligarchs. But you also have this tension, this through line throughout American history of forces and figures pushing against these kinds of oligarchic networks and this kind of oligarchic consolidation, right? It goes back to not only the initial efforts at implementing things like income taxes and inheritance taxes, but even figures like Teddy Roosevelt. Think of reformers in the mid-20th century, and of course you see the rise of this kind of anti-oligarchic rhetoric here in the 2020s. So you have these two parallel tracks throughout American history that seem to kind of crest and fall in tandem with one another, and what we're seeing now is simply the biggest of the bunch, the furthest that things have been pushed before, and of course an administration in Washington that is more open to these oligarchic alliances than anything we have seen in American history.
5: Well, so many of the oligarchs of the past who we've mentioned, they've drilled and sold oil, or they've built and operated railroads, or shipping, or finance. That's the past. The oligarchs of today, at least the ones that we've mentioned, all seem to have something in common. It's tech. Listen to billionaire and Palantir founder Peter Thiel, what he had to say about technology and democracy last July. He was on the conservative news talk show, The Rubin Report.
11: One of the ways our society works, one of the ways liberal democracy or representative government works, is that you have a scientific technological progress going on in the background. You have growth. The pie is growing. If the pie grows, we can find creative ways to shift the pieces so that everybody gets more. And the pie stops growing when there is no progress. Then you end up with this polarized world with these zero-sum politics.
5: Peter Thiel is an example, Casey, of one of the tech. I don't know if he qualifies as an oligarch in your view, but he has a view of the future of tech and democracy and concentration of power among tech titans that really stands out. And he's starting to scratch around the edges of it there in that commentary. What's unique about the current combination of the super rich and the technology that they're building and increasingly control?
10: Well, you know, there are elements that are old in what they're talking about, this kind of tension that Peter Thiel highlights over and again between capitalism as he sees it and freedom as he describes it, this idea that his personal net worth should never be subject to any kind of taxation, any kind of democratic checks, and should only be used by him and his other elite oligarchic allies, is something that we have seen dynamics of throughout American history. Of course, this has been a tension among America's wealthiest class in the past, who have always been opposed to increased taxation. But we're seeing now, again, as you said, Todd, is the intersection of this new emergent, not only tech oligarchy, but this tech vision for an anti-democratic future, doing anything and everything they can to use this emerging technology, whether it's crypto, whether it's AI, especially. You could even extend that, I suppose, to things like the expansion of prediction markets to corrode and corrupt American democracy, to grind the gears of American statecraft, and to eventually do whatever they need to implement a kind of anti-democratic, even authoritarian governance structure in which, as they see themselves, they are then rightfully ruling over over again. This kind of bleeds into the ideological elements. It's not just financial. It's not just their own net worth. They have this underpinning ideology that they, among everyone else, are the rightful rulers, or should be the rightful rulers, because of their wealth themselves. They see themselves as these great men athwart history, and who are we to get in their way?
5: I want to talk about some of the direct links between the oligarchs that you describe and the administration currently running the country. Let's go through some numbers real quick. Earlier this month, the Washington Post reported that 15 companies with investment from Donald Trump's sons have scored $3.2 billion in federal contracts, investments, and loans, most coming after Trump's office for the second time. According to another analysis by Democrats on the House Oversight Committee, as of January of 2026, digital schemes like cryptocurrency project meme coins run by President Trump and his companies have contributed to an estimated $2.25 billion in realized profits for President Trump, with as much as $600 million coming from foreign interests through the world of technology. The Trump brothers have said that their investments in companies seeking defense contracts are aligned with patriotic goals, create jobs. Oligarchs and captains of industry all often make that argument that what they do creates jobs. What about the nexus of power and money now between the administration and some of the oligarchs you describe? Is it new because the super rich, the guys building the railroads, they had access to the Oval Office too? So what's different?
10: Well, look, there's, again, a couple key differences. One being the fact that we have never seen an administration that is this public, this almost gleeful in how it portrays its ability to mix both public and private interests, of course, that being with the Trump family itself. We have never seen the levels of self-enrichment from a president and his family anytime in American history. Yes, there have been corrupt administrations. Yes, there have been corruption scandals under the Nixon administration, the Harding administration, the Grant administration. You could go on. But we've never seen it placed this front and center, and we've certainly never seen it direct policy in the ways that it has. Simultaneous to that, yes, we've also never seen, again, the kind of rise of the oligarchic class mixing with an administration. Trump being one of their own, Trump being open to business with them, and they knowing exactly how to turn American policy to their benefit. The White House has never been this open for the kind of corrupt crony capitalism that, of course, is benefiting these figures, the Musks, the Bezoses, the Zuckerbergs, and the Trump children. Again, you mentioned earlier, Todd, that previous oligarchs, the current crop of American oligarchs, they at least have some kind of skill set, whether it is in managing companies, whether it's in coding, whether it's whatever it might be, even the kind of creation of new industries. When it comes to, certainly in this case, the second generation of the Trumps, figures like Jared Kushner, who have themselves become significantly more wealthy than ever before, and again, kind of joining this oligarchic class, there is no skill set to speak of. It's simply access to power, proximity to the White House that has generated all of this staggering and, yes, corrupt wealth for themselves.
5: Well, you mentioned Jared Kushner, the son-in-law of the president. I want to talk, he takes up a lot of real estate in your book. I want to talk more about him after we go to a break in just a minute here, and we're going to talk about the curious case of Jared Kushner, because he's been in the news lately, some of his business interests overseas and in places like Albania. What about Citizens United, though? Let's just touch on this real quickly. People are familiar with it. It broke down a lot of the walls of private super PAC spending on campaigns. Somebody like Elon Musk can't really drop $200 million on a campaign without Citizens United. What's been the effect there?
10: So we were talking earlier, Todd, about how one of the key differences being the scope and the scale, the sheer magnitude of both wealth inequality and, of course, the amount of wealth pooling around the oligarchs in the 2020s. And that's absolutely true. But there is one key shift, one key difference between the current crop of oligarchs and any kind of previous examples in American history. And that is the collapse of American campaign finance regulations. Over the last century, even going back to the mid-19th century, there have been efforts to corral political donations into the United States. But right now, the collapse of Citizens United, the decision of Citizens United and collapse of campaign finance has opened the floodgates in ways we've never seen before.
5: We're going to talk more about it. Here's a number to take with you to the break on that topic. 2025 analysis from Americans for Tax Fairness found that just 100 billionaire families poured a record-breaking $2.6 billion into United States federal elections in 2024. One out of every $6 in that campaign. Hold that thought. We're going to come back to that kind of influence. Casey Michelle is with us. I'm Todd Zwillick. This is 1A.

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5: Welcome back. It's 1A. I'm Todd Zwillick. Back to our conversation in just a moment. But first, we'd love your help with what we're talking about tomorrow. Two viral outbreaks, measles here in the United States and Ebola in Africa. Both of them are spreading at a time when U.S. foreign aid is dramatically down and vaccine skepticism is shaping federal policy. We will talk to experts tomorrow, but we also want to hear from you. Have you had a measles case in your community or a hard conversation about vaccines with your kid's doctor? What made you trust or not what you were being told? You can call us, our number, 855-236-1A1A. Or maybe you've traveled to or have family in a place dealing with an outbreak. What has that been like? Again, our number, 855-236-1A1A. You can also send us an audio file through our app, 1A Vox Pop, and we'll share what you know on the show tomorrow. Let's get back now to our conversation with investigative journalist and author Casey Michel. His new book is called United States of Oligarchy, How America's Wealthiest Ally with Dictators Weaken the U.S. and Destroy Democracy. Casey's taking your questions. You can email them to us, 1A@WAMU.org. We got this question from Frank. I just got a copy of Casey's brilliant book. Frank says, my question, should there be legislation to curb the excessive political influence of the richest Americans? Before the break, Casey, we were just talking about Citizens United and the destruction of campaign finance strictures, especially at the federal level. Frank says, do we need a law?
6: Look, Frank, first things first, of course, thank you for buying a copy of the book. Very much hope you enjoy. And to answer your question, yes, absolutely. There has to be significant legal reform. There have to be efforts to overturn Citizens United. Maybe that's through an amendment process. Maybe that's through something else. And of course, beyond that, there has to be efforts to patch up all of the rampant loopholes in America's campaign finance architecture, both at the federal level as well as at the state level. Of course, the book has more details about how that can be done. But if you're not dealing with campaign finance reform, putting that front and center, then all of these other efforts at beating back corruption, all of these efforts at, frankly, beating back oligarchy, those are going to be stillborn. Those are not going to be going anywhere. It has to come down to, first and foremost, campaign finance reform in the United States.
5: So let's talk a little bit more then about Jared Kushner, because he doesn't need campaign finance to influence policy in America. He's at the center of it. The president is his father-in-law. And even though he's not employed, as far as I know, by the U.S. government, he does traipse around the world negotiating on behalf of the president. Let's go back to 2021. Former President Joe Biden is sworn in. Jared Kushner launches his concern called Affinity Partners. Now, you write this, Casey, in the book. The pitch deck from a new investment fund called Infinity Partners was one of the most laughable presentations the potential investors had ever seen. Consisting of 20 black and white slides, the PowerPoint resembled something an undergraduate would have put together. That's an end quote. And yet, only one investor mattered. The Crown Prince of Saudi Arabia, MBS, Mohammed bin Sultan. Pick up the story of Affinity Partners from there. How has it become a vehicle for Jared Kushner, not only to enrich himself, but what does it tell us about your overall critique of oligarchy in America now?
6: Well, look, so Jared Kushner, he leaves office along with his father-in-law early 2021. He sets up this new private investment vehicle. Even though he has no prior experience in private investing, he suddenly starts going around the world and asking for foreign governments to plow billions of dollars into his new private equity fund. And he actually goes to Saudi Arabia and makes this pitch. And the Saudi officials that he talks to, they initially say no. They don't want anything to do with him. He is yesterday's news. He doesn't know what he's going to do with the money. But, of course, there's only one person that matters. That's the crown prince, the dictator in Saudi Arabia, MBS, who overrules them and says, no, we are going to maintain this relationship with Jared Kushner. We're going to send him billions of dollars. He can do what he wants with it. But most importantly, we are going to keep him in our pocket. And it's not just the Saudis that say this. Eventually, the UAE says this. Eventually, Qatar says this. Other governments around the world realize just how open for business Jared Kushner truly is. And even if he's not in office in the early 2020s, who's to say what the next few years will hold? And of course, here we are in 2026, and Jared Kushner is now the most powerful, most important diplomat in the United States, overseeing everything from Gaza and Israel policy to Russia-Ukraine policy to, of course, Iran policy. And all the while, as you just said, Todd, acting as if he's not actually a public member and doing public service, a member of the federal government, acting like he's only doing his patriotic duty. And it's funny how his private interests can so often align what he sees as his patriotic duty as well.
5: Well, some of this, Casey, some of this isn't without precedent in a sense. I mean, Jimmy Carter's brother Billy was problematic back in the day in a lot of ways, but he moonlighted as a lobbyist for Muammar Gaddafi of Libya. Hunter Biden, of course, attracted a lot of attention, got in a lot of hot water, especially with the right over his attempts to cash in on the family name in Ukraine and Romania. Major distraction for the Biden presidency, to say the least. What's fundamentally different here? If you're Jared Kushner or Donald Trump, you'd point and say, well, they did it.
6: The one key difference is their fathers did not appoint them to oversee the single most important geopolitical hotspots to become the centerpiece of American foreign policy. For as much damage as Billy Carter or Hunter Biden may have done, they were never specifically appointed to oversee the most important portfolios in American foreign policy. And of course, all the while continue bringing in billions of dollars from foreign governments around the world.
5: So in terms of the corruption or the appearance of corruption that you're describing, it wasn't long ago that members of both parties would take aim at this. They would be clanging the klaxons from the rooftops. Members of Congress, even perhaps of the president's own party, wouldn't stand for it. It takes away from their power. It takes away from their imperatives. And they don't think that it's good for the health of the country. Essentially, some Democrats do criticize Jared Kushner. For sure they do. It's not the top item on their campaign list for sure. Republicans effectively silent. Why? Is that a feature of oligarchy when the rest of the political system falls in line with the influence? Is there something to say about that?
6: Well, yes, absolutely. Because again, you look at the kind of political incentives that exist, and of course, translating to financial incentives for these oligarchic figures. If Trump is not saying anything about Kushner's relationships, if he's not concerned about these relationships, why would any of these oligarchic figures offer any kind of criticism, let alone those members in Congress out of the Republican Party? I should say that there are elements The Republican Congress that are clearly opposed to Kushner's role in everything from Gaza to Iran, but they do not stand up, they do not say anything, and of course they don't launch any kind of investigations or use any kind of subpoena power. We will have to wait for a potentially Democratic House and even Democratic Senate to hold those kind of high-level hearings and use the subpoena power to actually get to the bottom of what Jared Kushner has been doing on behalf of not only his father-in-law, but of course those foreign patrons as well.
5: Talking to Casey Michelle, investigative journalist, author of United States of Oligarchy. Well, Davis Engel, who's a Trump administration spokesman, told the Financial Times this. He said President Trump has, quote, taken on a broad swath of entrenched special interests during his second term. He has, for example, negotiated pricing deals with Big Pharma, launched a direct-to-consumer drug platform steering people to cheaper medicines, and made it easier to fire unelected bureaucrats who subvert his agenda. Through these actions, President Trump is delivering on his promise to empower the forgotten men and women of this country by finally putting their interests first. That's the end of the quote. In June, President Trump signed National Security Presidential Memorandum 11, directing U.S. national security agencies to accelerate artificial intelligence adoption. This is another area of the president's policy agenda when it comes to big business, revoking certain restrictions imposed by the Biden administration. Supporters say that the president's tech-friendly approach could position the United States as a global industry leader, Casey. We're back on the issue of oligarchy and tech now. How has this president been good for tech? His spokespeople say he's been standing up for the little guy and the little gal. He goes at pharma, he goes at big business. What about when it comes to AI, tech, and influence there?
6: Well, look, if you believe that spokesperson, then I have some Ocean View property in Idaho I would love to sell you. I think that it is as clear as anything that this administration has been, of course, open for business, as we talked about earlier. There was that report in the Wall Street Journal just a few weeks ago about how Trump has specifically appointed one of his assistants to go around to company after company, Fortune 500 among them, and say, we want $1 million here, $10 million here, $25 million here. And if you don't pony up that donation or that gift, we will make sure to implement the policies that you don't want to see. Of course, all of this coming down to President Trump's bottom line, having nothing to do with American interests whatsoever, and having everything to do with the kind of, again, crony corrupt networks that have embedded these oligarchic forces around the White House and propelled Donald Trump to more wealth than he and his family has ever seen. And yes, that has been to the benefit of, again, some of these companies, but it just so happens to be those that are the tech monopolies, those that are overseen by those same oligarchic figures that propelled Donald Trump back to power in 2024.
5: All right, well, we're hearing from a lot of you. Let's go to our inbox.
7: When you have people in politics who want to be billionaires like Donald Trump, the faux businessman, and his kids, who are now getting in on everything and care basically nothing about anybody else but themselves and their own self-aggrandizement, Trump is so worried about his legacy of being remembered, and I think he's going to be remembered as one of the worst presidents we've ever had.
5: And we got this from Kit, who says, one big difference between the Gilded Age that you guys have been talking about and now was that the Carnegies built libraries, Elon Musk buys elections. Casey Michelle, is that fair? I mean, I think the oligarchs of the past exerted significant influence for their interests, right?
6: Well, they absolutely did, and there were everything from environmental degradation to labor militancy and labor crackdowns that were associated with these figures. But there's a quote from another researcher who said basically that same point. You used to have this kind of noblesse oblige among wealthy Americans. In the 2020s, you have noblesse without any of the oblige. And I'm also reminded of a Carnegie quote who said that a man who dies with all of this wealth attached to his name is a miserable man who is not worth remembering whatsoever. Again, that is the dynamic we are now seeing in the difference in the 2020s.
5: What do we know from other countries about what happens when oligarchy sets in? I mean, I say oligarchy, I immediately think of Russia. We brand Russia an oligarchy. Putin runs an oligarchy. Even the name, I mean, even Oleg is a Russian name. It's like, to us, to my ears, oligarchy sounds Russian, and I need to get over that. It's not Russian. We got to think about it in the American context. What happens to a country's institutions, its political culture, when oligarchy sets in? What can we learn?
6: Well, look, Todd, for as much work as I've done in oligarchy, I've never realized or thought that Oleg, yes, is right there in the name itself. I might be stealing that one from you. I mean, look, this is the acceleration of democratic decline. It degrades a democracy. It makes life more miserable. It makes life nastier, more brutish and shorter for most people, those, of course, outside the oligarchic class. And it ends up accelerating the kind of partisan divisions that lead to eventually a strong man taking over who's willing to do the bidding of those oligarchs. You know, I can certainly see elements of that in the 2020s in the United States. It's not necessarily a death knell or the death knell for a democracy, but it certainly goes a long way toward making any kind of democratic rebirth and strengthening that much more difficult.
5: You say it's a warning sign, certainly.
6: It is all kinds of warning signs, all kind of klaxons being rung from the rooftops. Absolutely.
5: Well, we got this from a member of our text club. Let's talk about what to do about it. One of our texters writes, this is an alarming problem, but how do you actually fight it? Sometimes I fear the upper limit of decisions like Citizens United make it almost impossible to challenge the legality of political favor buying. Casey, this texter doesn't sound incredibly helpful. You say there are three ways to look for optimism right now. What are they?
6: So, look, there are multiple ways to look for optimism, and I've been accused of being too optimistic in the past, and maybe I am right now, but one of them is to look to the American past. We talked about the Gilded Age just a moment ago, but that ended. That gave way to the progressive era, thanks to many things, not least the leadership of figures like Teddy Roosevelt, and of course, alliances with those in Congress, pushing for campaign finance reform, pushing for tools and techniques that would lessen the wealth inequality of the era. One is to look through American history, and two is to look elsewhere in contemporary society. Contemporary countries elsewhere. Look at what's happening in Hungary right now. Just a few months ago, the Hungarian voters managed to oust one of the most, if not the most, corrupt administrations in all of Europe, that of Viktor Orban, and are now undergoing their own kind of even post-authoritarian transition to clean up all of that corruption itself. And of course, the kind of third element that gives me optimism is the fact that these dynamics, they just don't last. It cannot last in perpetuity. It always gives way to either, and again, this is harkening back to a Teddy Roosevelt quote, either to some kind of reform or to some kind of other break that goes in different directions and different dynamics. Certainly, my preference is for reform, campaign finance reform, taxation reform. We didn't even talk about offshore and financial secrecy vehicles. The kind of reforms in all of these sectors are needed, are necessary for our democracy to be reclaimed in this country. And if we don't see that, we will continue on a path that is, yes, not going to last forever, but will have all kinds of different ramifications that our children and grandchildren will have to deal with.
5: That's Casey Michel, investigative journalist and the author of the new book, United States of Oligarchy, How America's Wealthiest Ally with Dictators Weaken the United States and Destroy Democracy. We're going to go, Casey, what's one thing you want 1A listeners to take away right now if they turn off the radio or turn off the podcast and think, I can't go up against Elon Musk? I mean, come on.
6: Look, Elon Musk is just a man, just like anyone else. He is a wealthy oligarch, but that doesn't mean that his power will remain forever. And look, I mean, I don't want to sound too rah-rah patriotic about this, but come on. At the end of the day, here in the United States of America, this is a country of creators, of entrepreneurs, and visionaries who can envision what a world without these kind of oligarchic forces and factors can look like. We saw it at the end of the Gilded Age. We saw it at the end of the Richard Nixon administration. And I have no doubt we'll see it again in the not-too-distant future.
5: Casey Michel, thanks for joining us.
6: Thanks, Todd.
5: And thanks to you, all you 1A listeners who weighed in on this show. You can also be part of our future conversations. Text is a great way to do that. You can sign up for our text service. 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Today's producers were Lauren Hamilton and Maya Garg. And this program comes to you from WAMU, part of American University in Washington, distributed by NPR. Jen is back with you tomorrow. I'm Todd Zwillick. 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

0: including Google co-founder Sergey Brin, who has so far spent $102 million to blanket the state with ads and commercials condemning the ballot measure. Brin has compared the tax to the Soviet-style socialism his family fled in the late 1970s. He has moved to the Nevada side of Lake Tahoe to avoid the tax. Brin is also supporting two competing ballot measures in November that would effectively void the billionaire's tax. Bobby Allen, NPR News, Los Angeles.
1: July was the hottest month on record for the contiguous U.S., according to the National Oceanic and Atmospheric Administration. The most excessive heat was registered in the Mountain West, Southwest, Northern Plains, and Southeast, with the biggest problem being that evenings have not been cooling off enough. I'm Louise Schiavone, NPR News, Washington.
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4: 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I'm Audrey Nowakowski. Thanks for joining us on this primary election day. The polls are open until 8 o'clock tonight. If you're looking for information on the races and the candidates, you can find everything that you need in WUWM's voter guide. Just go to wuwm.com/voter guide. Last month, the Seventh Circuit Court of Appeals issued a decision on the ongoing battle over the Line 5 pipeline in northern Wisconsin. The Bad River Band of Lake Superior Chippewa has been fighting to get a portion of the pipeline off tribal lands for over a decade. The court confirmed that Enbridge, which operates the pipeline, has been trespassing on those lands. Enbridge is in the process of rerouting the line outside of tribal lands, but the court wasn't clear about the next steps for removal. Stephanie Sosi is a senior attorney with Earth Justice and represents the Bad River Band of Lake Superior Chippewa. She talks with WUWM environmental reporter Susan Bentz about the latest on Line 5.
5: At the end of July, the Seventh Circuit ruled on a case that it's been sitting on for 2.5 years. And that case is an action by the Bad River Band to remove the part of Line 5 that Enbridge has that goes through the reservation. So there's about 12 miles that goes through the reservation through land that's owned either by the band or band members. And several of those parcels need tribal consent before an easement can be renewed. But all of those expired in 2013. And since that time, Enbridge has been trespassing. So they've been operating on the reservation without a valid easement. And at the end of July, the Seventh Circuit affirmed that, yes, Enbridge is trespassing on that land. And they do need to stop. But the Seventh Circuit kind of stopped short of saying when or how or who is going to enforce that remedy. But, you know, they do need to stop. The Seventh Circuit also found the amount of money that was awarded to the band for trespassing wasn't quite right. And so they remanded to the judge to figure out the restitution for trespassing on that land. And then another part is having to do with federal law and state public nuisance law. It gets a little legalese there. You know, the court did find that public nuisance kind of displaced by this other federal law. So that gets a little complicated. And again, that goes back to the federal district court in Wisconsin.
6: Yeah. So bottom line, Stephanie, what's the significance of this decision?
5: That victory with the Seventh Circuit, that recognition that Enbridge has been illegally operating on reservation land since 2013 is a great affirmation. It's of the band's rights. Unfortunately, we're all still in disagreement about what happens with that pipeline. Mm-hmm. So the Seventh Circuit said something, it's got to stop at some time. But I think that what it really does show is that we need a way to get Enbridge out. You know, we need a way to stop oil flowing. And I'm really hoping that in the lower court, that, you know, once this goes back, that they see that there has to be a remedy for trespass, right? There has to, something has to happen if somebody is on your land illegally since 2013. And I'm really hoping the lower court sees that. And I'd like to clarify that Earth Justice is not representing the band in this lawsuit and trespass, but I think this is something that we would like to see is companies being held accountable for trespassing on tribal lands.
6: So then just to clarify, this July 30th, U.S. Circuit Court of Appeals decision then triggers the matter going back to a lower court?
5: Correct.
6: Okay.
5: Yes, the matter goes back to Judge Conley in the Federal District Court in Wisconsin to fashion some remedies consistent with that decision.
6: Okay. So in the meantime, construction of this reroute, which you just touched on, intended to move Line 5 outside of tribal land, that's been in motion since February, right? They started working on that reroute. But on June 27th, there was a spill. So
5: yeah.
6: I believe that triggered a pause in construction.
5: Yeah. And just to clarify really quickly, the construction was only paused at 4 waterway crossings.
6: Right.
5: So Enbridge is still constructing in other parts of the reroute. So it's only these 4 waterway crossings. And that, you know, we asked in state court for the judge to stay construction on those 4 waterway crossings because Enbridge doesn't meet the legal requirements. They don't actually own the land that's there at the time that construction was halted. At the end of June, they got permission from DNR to construct in those 4 permits or the types of permissions that Enbridge thinks it's needed. We still think that that's not sufficient. It still doesn't meet the Wisconsin law about land ownership requirements for that. But after Enbridge got those permissions, they went back to the court and asked the Judge Anderson in state court to lift the stay, meaning that they can start construction.
6: Mm-hmm.
5: And that's what we opposed in July. And there will be a hearing on that, lifting the stay on those 4 waterway crossings on August 13th. Part of our challenge is that Wisconsin law says that if you're going to do this very specific type of construction, you need to be a riparian owner, which means you need to own the land. And Enbridge doesn't, frankly, own the land in some of these crossings where it's required. And so at some point, Enbridge went back, applied to DNR, asking for exemptions under this statute for certain, because they met certain exemption criteria.
6: So there's a series of permits that are required in this kind of a project, right? One or a series comes from the U.S. Army Corps, and it approved the reroute, I think, back in October of 2025. The Bad River is challenging that decision.
5: Yes. In October of 2025, the Army Corps published the final decision document, which had all of its environmental analyses in that document. And they issued a preliminary permit that wasn't signed. It wasn't until February of this year that the Army Corps issued the final signed permit. And the band, the Bad River Band, is challenging that decision in federal court. We're in the District of D.C. in front of Judge McFadden. So we're in the process of responding to that. And you know, we'll return those briefs in September. I think September 14th is our next deadline. So that's a back and forth briefing schedule that's going right now.
6: What's the significance of this case in your mind? Why is it important?
5: I think this case in particular, a lot will have a ripple effect within Indian country, or it can, especially because Enbridge is blatantly trespassing, willingly, knowingly, all of the words through Bad River Band's reservation. And they have been for over a decade. And, you know, what we need and what we've been fighting for is a recognition of that. And also that the reroute isn't a solution to that. So Enbridge's solution, the false solution to reroute that part of the pipeline around the reservation, doesn't solve the band's concerns. you know, the band sits between the reroute and Lake Superior. The reroute is entirely upstream of the band's reservation. And so things that go in the water flow downstream through the band's reservation and into Lake Superior, into the Bad River sloughs, which, you know, are the heart of the wild rice beds in that region. And I don't know if you've been out there or if any of your listeners have been out there, but the place is, it's magical. The sloughs are magical, and the wetlands in that region, you know, we were very fortunate to have staff from Bad River Band's Natural Resource Department lead us, and by us, I mean attorneys from Earth Justice as well as attorneys from the environmental groups, lead us in that area. And, you know, there are parts of those wetlands that are just pristine, that look how wetlands should look, how they used to look in northern Wisconsin before there was a ton of development. And so I think it is really a case about homeland. It's a case about protecting water resources, about protecting Lake Superior for everybody, not just the band, but also everybody who lives in that region, and these resources that have been there for quite some time that you might not notice or you might not see. But if you're out there, you definitely know when you're walking around in a special place.
6: Anything you want to add?
5: I think, you know, it's important to remember there's a lot of moving parts here. So when we're talking about Line 5, Line 5 is a very long pipeline. It goes through Wisconsin, it goes through Michigan, and there's a lot of opposition, not just in the Bad River Band's area, right? So I focus on this because this is where my work is. But the Bay Mills Indian community up in Michigan has been fighting against Line 5 as well, and they had a great victory in their state Supreme Court, where their state Supreme Court basically revoked one of the authorizations that Enbridge needs for failure to comply with the state's environmental laws. And so the opposition is not just localized to Line 5. It's all along Line 5. And like I said, there's a lot of moving parts. We have a state case in Wisconsin. There's the federal case that we filed in D.C. There's the case about the trespass, which is in the Western District of Wisconsin. So there's a lot going on. It's very easy to get that mixed up. So keeping those straight can be a little difficult, which I recognize, because there's just a lot going on. So that's the first thing that I would say. I also think that the Seventh Circuit decision is a great reminder that tribal land is sovereign, that tribal land has the ability to kick out companies, people, whomever that they don't want on their land. But what we need to see is a vindication of that right. What we need to see is something happening there. And there was a part of the Seventh Circuit ruling. They talk about how much of a quote-unquote good Line 5 is with the energy that it provides. I just want to remind everyone that a lot of the product that goes through Line 5 ends up back in Canada. Enbridge is a Canadian company, pumps oil and gas mostly from Canada and then back into Canada. And so the benefit to the U.S. is not as clear, I think, as it might seem. And the Seventh Circuit also did not rubber stamp the reroute either. You know, it acknowledged that the reroute is in process, that there's legal challenges, but regardless of what the Seventh Circuit says, Enbridge still has to comply with state law. We saw in Michigan that it didn't comply with Michigan state law and they kicked back that permit. Wisconsin has the opportunity to do that here. There are some robust wetland laws and waterway laws in Wisconsin to protect those resources. And, you know, the heart of our challenge is that Enbridge didn't comply with those laws. So regardless of what the Seventh Circuit says, you still got to follow the law.
4: Stephanie Soce is a senior attorney with Earth Justice, and she represents the Bad River Band of Lake Superior, Chippewa. She spoke with WUWM environmental reporter Susan Bentz. Enbridge Energy Partners is a financial supporter of WUWM.

0: There are some schools in Milwaukee that are over 100 years old and weren't built to handle unexpected severe weather. When Milwaukee faced a 1,000-year flood last August, dozens of school buildings were damaged. Riverside University High School had 7 feet of water on its first floor. 6 classrooms were flooded at Wilson Elementary in Wauwatosa. Now, districts are thinking about how to prepare for more frequent and intense floods. WUWM education reporter Catherine Kokel is joined by Chad Berginnis of the Association of State Floodplain Managers. He shares how schools can be prepared for the next storm.
1: We are looking back at a year ago in Milwaukee, and in many parts of southeastern Wisconsin, we had just unbelievable flooding. I mean, it happened over the course of just a day or two. And I want to know, what is the best case scenario? What is the best way for a school or a school district to prepare its buildings for flooding?
2: I would say that we're at a bit of an inflection point when it comes to flood risk and knowledge of flood risk and how our codes and standards are changing. One of the trends that we've observed over the last couple decades is that we are seeing an increase of very heavy rainfall events. And of course, very heavy rainfall events are the things that most commonly cause flooding, especially in urban areas. And we also know that most of our codes and standards out there are grossly outdated. Most of those are based on a 50-year-old approach under the National Flood Insurance Program and those minimum standards that communities have to adopt. The reason I say we're at an inflection point is because in early 2025, a new standard for safely building in flood hazard areas came out, and it's a game changer. In fact, that standard is now going to be incorporated into the yet-to-be-published 2027 International Building Code. So what that means, practically speaking, is that communities and states that adopt the 2027 International Building Code are going to have significantly higher flood safety standards. But those higher flood safety standards really represent the nature of the risk today. And the point is, I see headlines all the time that say we've had floods of biblical proportions. We've had extreme floods. But at what point do those extreme floods happen so frequently that they don't become extreme anymore? And that's what we've got to deal with. These buildings are going to be with us for decades or even over 100 years. And we need to make sure that we're building for not only flood safety of today, but flood safety of tomorrow.
1: That's an excellent point. Can you give some specific examples of how to build for this flood safety for tomorrow? Are there specific things that schools can be equipped with in order to handle this?
2: Yes. So, you know, if you're a school district and, you know, let's say you're looking even at siting a new school building, a first place to start are FEMA flood maps, but that is not the end point. And I need to be very clear for the listeners here, is that we know there are many kinds of flood risks in this country, and FEMA flood maps only show two kinds of flood risk, really. What's called the statistical 100-year flood and the 500-year flood. But we have urban stormwater flood zones. We have flooding that could be due to failures of levees and those kinds of things. And so it's super important that any potential site be examined to make sure that all of these kinds of flood risks are not present, or at least as minimized as possible. And then secondly is standards. Most standards, as I mentioned before, that are in current codes right now are simply inadequate. The 2027 International Building Code, for example, is going to require that school buildings be built to what are called design class 3, or really what's equivalent to the 750-year flood standard. That is a massive upgrade to what most codes have today.
1: Yeah, I just think about the severity of the storm that you're preparing for when you upgrade from a 500-year flood to a 750-year flood. By the way, the flooding that we had here in Milwaukee last summer was referred to as a 1,000-year flood. So that sounds really intense, and it represents kind of an upgrade of, okay, we're going to see more of this more often, despite it being called a 1,000-year flood.
2: Yes, that's correct.
1: Are there any schools or districts or even like states, entire states, that are doing this type of work particularly well? Is there any state or district that Wisconsin can look to for guidance on how to harden these buildings?
2: You know, unfortunately, none really come to mind. What we typically see is that a significant flood happens and buildings get damaged, and then kind of the aha moment happens where, you know, community officials, district officials, parents, and otherwise say, you know what, maybe that wasn't such a good place. I'm kind of reminded, it wasn't so much a school, but a hospital during Hurricane Helene. You know, I think it made the news where there were a lot of helicopter rescues because it was a significant flood in the middle of the day. And you build a hospital. Hopefully the thought that went into that is, geez, this is going to be a fairly safe place. After all, we have patients that you can't move or anything else. And yet that hospital was fairly new. You know, it was only built within the last 10 years. So we have got to do a better job of citing these school buildings. But then you also have places, let's say, like Louisiana, where maybe most of the community is flood prone. At that point, then you've got to really look to retrofitting existing at-risk buildings and making sure that they're protected to the highest level possible.
1: I think just to provide a little bit of context for listeners, there are two hospitals that come to mind in the Hurricane Helene. There was the Tampa General Hospital that was protected by that aqua fence mechanism. And mm-hmm. then I think the hospital you're talking about was in Eastern Tennessee, where they were helicopter evacuating people off the roof. And so two very different approaches to keeping that space safe and differing outcomes, certainly.
2: You know, Katie, that's actually, I'm glad you brought up both hospitals because, yes, the one I was thinking about was that Eastern Tennessee, the Unicoi hospital. But the Tampa hospital also, I think, is a really good example. And that is, we have improving technologies on how to protect against flooding. And, you know, one would think, geez, flood has been around forever. You know, how could technologies possibly improve? But some of those temporary barrier systems, if you have an existing at-risk building, those may be a viable option, you know, to take a look at to prevent future flooding that way. You know, we even have innovations that we kind of call glass flood walls, where it's a window glazing system, but integrated into a masonry building and can basically render the building floodproofed that way. So there's a lot of good innovation out there. And so I would say that if you have one of those existing at-risk buildings, there's a lot of different options now than we had, let's say, 20 years ago, where you could have these what are called perimeter barriers, like the Tampa Hospital had, or, you know, could do the heavy work of actually elevating whole buildings or parts of buildings.
1: If you're just joining us today, we're hearing from Chad Berginnis of the Association of State Floodplain Managers. It's a national nonprofit organization, but it's actually based here in Madison. We're talking about what schools and universities can do to harden against flooding. Something that I've heard in reporting this story is that this is not a decision that an individual school principal can make or even an individual teacher can make. These are, you know, huge infrastructure improvements and investments that need to be handled at the district level. School districts across this country are struggling financially. And so how much money does it cost to invest in some of these new technologies? I mean, that aqua fence you're talking about at Tampa General had to be so expensive, right?
2: It is. Some of these technologies can be quite expensive, but then others can be less so. But that's why I keep coming back and emphasizing that as we are replacing our buildings, it is far cheaper typically in construction to build it right the first time, to build it safe. You know, we say that, you know, in building elevation, for example, where you're elevating the entire building, the most expensive cost is the first foot of elevation. The reason is because all the site prep, getting the jacking system in place, and all of the work you do disconnecting the building from its foundation so that you can elevate the first foot. From there on, it's very cheap and incremental to go higher that way. But it's cheaper yet to simply build it elevated the first time so that we don't have future flooding.
1: I think we would be remiss if we didn't mention that the reason that these storms are more frequent and more devastating and more expensive is human-caused climate change. I wonder what types of risks and threats you see either to the state floodplain or from the state floodplain in the next couple of years, given that it seems like we are at a point where we cannot turn the clock back on these types of climate-related issues.
2: The very best thing I think that we can do at this point, and this is where, the Association of State Floodplain Managers and through my career have been focused on, is I need the very best data for today and that's forward looking so that we can make the very best design and land use decisions. Something that is also coming that I think is going to be very helpful, not only in Wisconsin, but nationally, is that NOAA, is working on a product called Atlas 15. And Atlas 15 is basically establishes the relationship between frequency of rainfall and the amount. And it's going to bring all of our data nationwide up to date in its first volume. And that's actually going to be released, we think, next month. And then volume two is forward looking, where it's going to look at a point in the future, I think about 30 years into the future, and try to predict based on the best modeling we can what that future rainfall condition. So think about it. If you have a school building that is designed to last at least 50 years, you'll be able to use that forward-looking rainfall data to help design the infrastructure and things like that, just to make sure it doesn't get overwhelmed. One of the best things that we can do at this point is have accurate data, and then we also need to have good code and standards to handle that future flooding condition.
1: That product sounds really interesting and also a little scary to have that much data. NOAA, by the way, the National Oceanic and Atmospheric Administration, I should point out NOAA lost between 15 and 20% of its staff last year in those federal workforce cuts. So this is an organization that is continuing to work on this data, but it is limited in its capacity, at least in some measures, in order to do that.
2: Yeah, exactly. And, I am just eternally thankful right now that at least this Atlas 15 project is one of those projects that is still going to be delivered to the American people because it is so important. One of the things I think that we need to be alarmed about as well is the continuing cuts at our federal science agencies, NOAA being one, the U.S. Geological Survey being the other. Those are the two agencies that we work with as an organization that provide our foundational science in dealing with flood risk management.
1: Lots to think about, lots to prepare for. Thank you so much for chatting with me about this really important topic, and I look forward to talking more with you about it in the future.
2: Great. Thank you for the opportunity, Katie.
0: Chad Berginnis is the executive director of the Madison-based Association of State Floodplain Managers. He spoke with WUWM education reporter Catherine Kokel. Need some flexibility for when you listen? You can hear Lake Effect on demand. Find it as a podcast wherever you like to listen, to download, and enjoy on the go. Later in the show, we'll tell you about an opportunity for a Victorian-era escape in Lake Geneva. But first, we'll learn about a local nonprofit that provides dental care to people on Medicaid. That's coming up next on Lake Effect on 89.7 WUWM.

0: 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Musicians are struggling to make ends meet and take care of themselves without health insurance.
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4: You're listening to Lake Effect on WUWM. I'm Audrey Nowakowski. Medicaid patients in Milwaukee continue to face healthcare inequities, made even more challenging by continued federal budget cuts and other barriers. Children are especially impacted by shortages in care, particularly in dental care. There are currently over 80,000 kids in the Milwaukee area that struggle to find care because so few dental clinics accept Medicaid. One local nonprofit is working to fill this need. Community Smiles Dental serves children, pregnant women, and people with special needs in the community who are on Medicaid. To learn more about Community Smiles Dental, I'm joined by its CEO, Scott Marshall, who begins by explaining how the nonprofit was first founded in 2007.
5: The founding of Community Smiles Dental was a few nurses in a Waukesha school system who were seeing more and more kids come into the nurse's office, and they had tooth pain. And as it turns out, their parents had not been taking them to dentists because they could not find a dentist who would take state insurance. And so working together with some local dentists and Waukesha Memorial Hospital, Community Smiles Dental was born to be a location that just served kids whose parents relied on Medicaid, and was set up as a nonprofit because those low reimbursement rates for Medicaid could be mitigated by fundraising. And so that's how it is able to work and be able to thrive, honestly, as an option for those parents.
4: You mentioned state insurance. Is that the primary obstacle preventing people from being able to get regular quality care?
5: It really is, because for-profit providers, whether it is corporate dental or whether it's your family dentist, they operate on a razor-thin margin, and the reimbursement from the state and Medicaid is 25 cents on the dollar, 30 cents on the dollar. They lose money every time one of those kids is in their chair. And so us being a nonprofit, we're able to make up that difference with fundraising. And so the result, though, is these parents are calling around and they're being told no over and over again for reasons that are understandable, but that doesn't matter to a parent who has a kid that they want to make sure they're doing the right thing and bring him in to see the dentist.
4: Now, with shortages, right, we could pick a plethora of where there are shortages, but just like, you know, there's rural healthcare shortages, mm-hmm. and dental healthcare shortages are a fact across the U.S. How does Wisconsin and southeastern Wisconsin fare in this?
5: Unfortunately, not very well. Dental clinics are expensive. To be able to put together the equipment is expensive. The amount of schooling that a dentist, a dental hygienist, a dental assistant goes through results in that they deserve to be well compensated. And for a dental practice that is a nonprofit to be able to function, it is really got to be a force of will to be able to create that organization. And it was a force of will that started Community Smiles Dental. But unfortunately, there are very few nonprofit dental clinics that operate like us in the state of Wisconsin. And in fact, Southeast Wisconsin, we're the only ones that really focus on pediatric dentistry.
4: And as of right now, you have two clinics, right?
5: Yeah, we have one clinic with six operatories or chairs in Waukesha, and we have the same thing in Menominee Falls on Appleton Avenue.
4: Great. And often if dental issues go too far, parents mm-hmm. will often have to take their kids to the emergency room, right, just to mm-hmm. have some type of mitigation. But ERs aren't really equipped to handle these issues effectively, right? What's kind of the common narrative that unfolds?
5: Well, ERs don't staff dentists. It doesn't make sense that they would. And so they're not equipped to be able to really truly solve the root issue of the pain for a child. They'll do their best to be able to mitigate the pain. They'll give them Tylenol and hopefully relax them. But then they say, you know, go see a dentist so that we can get that resolved. And so they're stuck in this catch-22, these parents, where they're in the situation that already existed and why their child has. Hopefully it's just a toothache. Hopefully it's not an infection or even less, which is something that can happen without tooth and dental care. But then they're sent right back to start, and they're calling around trying to find a place that will see their child to be able to make that pain go away.
4: With this organization, Community Smiles Dental, it's been growing for just over 20 years here, and part of your mission is advocating for systemic healthcare change, which is no small thing, right? But I want to talk about the infrastructure of dental care and how we all got to navigate it, starting with dental insurance. Why has dental insurance always been considered a separate add-on?
5: I think there's a lot about dental care that can slip to the back of your mind, and insurance is no different. You know, you think about, does everyone need vision insurance? I suppose not everyone does. And so it almost seems optional, but it very much isn't. Dental care is health care. And so because dental becomes a little bit more of an afterthought, the providers that can take that insurance are less than what would otherwise be available with general health care.
4: As you've mentioned, this big limitation is that so few dental clinics accept Medicaid, leaving a wide population with unmet needs. So let's talk about the impact. What kind of qualitative measures have you seen in providing dental care to the people in southeastern Wisconsin? How many people are you seeing on average?
5: Well, last year we saw the most patients that we had in our history. We saw 4,861 unique patients in 13,500 appointments. And that is whether it is preventative, where it's the cleaning and the checkup, or restorative, where we're taking care of a cavity. And so we're seeing just the tip of the iceberg of the amount of kids that really do need the amount of care that we have, but we are working to be able to increase that.
4: And just one clarifying thing for me, I know we're focusing a lot on kids, but you treat adults as well, right?
5: We treat adults with special needs and expectant mothers, both of whom are covered by Medicaid. As a Medicaid clinic, that's very important for us to be able to function and be consistent. It is a small percentage, but a very important percentage of folks that otherwise also struggle to be able to find health care, especially with Medicaid.
4: With such a growing need, I imagine the wait list is long, right?
5: Yes. Right now, it's in the hundreds. It could potentially be in the thousands. We do our best to be very thoughtful about accepting referrals just simply because you don't want to invite somebody to a party they can't come to. I will say that we have a very small no-show rate. It's less than 4%, which is significant compared to other dental clinics. But if there is a cancellation or an opening, our front desk folks, our patient care coordinators, are dogged about making sure that we can fill that space. They will call down that list until they find someone. And so at this point, it's a little over a month wait for someone who's on the wait list to be able to get in, which really says a lot about how much our folks care about the mission, that they will do everything they can to make sure that these patients can be seen. But the need is in the tens of thousands. And so we're able to do as much as we absolutely can, but there is a ceiling. And so the 84,000 kids just in the city of Milwaukee who currently rely on Medicaid and are not seeing dentists, that's something that we're focused on, but like we're doing absolutely what we can to be able to get more and more kids in to see the dentist.
4: Definitely. And you mentioned referrals are common. What's the infrastructure for people knowing about you and sending people your way that can get coverage from you?
5: Well, if anyone listening to this, they currently are in this situation that we're describing, or if they know someone, you can simply go to communitysmiles.org and you can look it up and you can request an appointment. Otherwise, we get referrals from everything from the Seal a Smile program that goes into the MPS schools. If they identify that one of the children needs to see a dentist, they will send them our way, to free clinics that don't provide dental, to all of the hospital systems. We have great partnerships with ProHealthcare, with Aurora, with Ascension, with Freightert, and they know that they can send folks here, as well as dental clinics that do have to say no, but they can say, but wait, we can't see you, but Community Smiles Dental will take great care of you. And so there are a lot of different ways for folks to be able to send patients to us so that we can take care of them.
4: Since its founding in 2007, there was the first clinic in Waukesha and soon after one in Menominee Falls. And I understand there's plans to also open a clinic in Milwaukee to help address the need for people traveling to these other clinics, right?
5: Well, one of the things that we learned as originally a Waukesha-centric organization, just based on our capacity, when we opened a Menominee Falls clinic, more and more people were signing up and they were coming to us. They were traveling from Milwaukee, which you had an idea that there was that need, but to know that these parents would go that extra mile to make sure that their kids see a dentist, it really told us. It was pretty obvious that the next place we needed to look to add to the Community Smiles Dental family was to open a clinic in Milwaukee. And so we are in the process. We're identifying a location, and we are hoping to be able to open by mid-2027 our third clinic right in the heart of Milwaukee.
4: That's great news, and hopefully as we get closer to that, we can have you back, talk more about some of the needs you're filling. But for today, Scott, thank you so much for joining us on Lake Effect.
5: Thanks so much for having me and helping us get the word out about Community Smiles Dental.
4: Scott Marshall is the CEO of Community Smiles Dental. For more information and dental care resources, head on over to WUWM.com. We'll take one more break, then learn about Black Point Estate, a historic house and museum in Lake Geneva. That's next on Lake Effect on Milwaukee's NPR.

0: How many whole books did you read in school, and are your kids reading that many?
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4: This is Lake Effect on 89.7 WUWM. I'm Audrey Nowakowski. Black Point Estate is a historic house and museum in Lake Geneva. The 1888 Queen Anne-style home belonged to Conrad Seip, an influential brewer during the Gilded Age. Dave DeSimone is the director of the historic site, and WUWM's Eddie Morales met him at the estate to explore its history and artifacts.
5: Imagine it's 1888, and this is a 8,000-square-foot cottage. You know, it's technically a three-seasons house, and we don't have... Well, there's a furnace now, but they never intended to be here all year long. To put things in comparison, this is 8,000 square feet. The average American home at that point was about 1,100 square feet and would often include multi-generational. So maybe grandma and grandpa live with their kids and their grandkids. So this is a second home. This just sort of really speaks to the Gilded Age. We're sort of living in another Gilded Age, if you will, where we have, like we talk now about the 1%. Well, in the 1880s, it's Vanderbilt, Rockefeller, Carnegie, DuPont, the names that we still have, Chase, Morgan, you know, these are still names that are, every household kind of knows them. The Sipes aren't in that level, but they're close. And the same thing with Pabst, they all have these vacation homes. So 8,000 square foot home, it's going to have what you would expect for entertaining. First floor, living room, music room, billiard room, and dining room. Second floor, 6 bedrooms, and on the third floor, 7 bedrooms. So in a lot of ways, imagine a big B&B or a historic hotel for your own family. The house, when it was donated to the state of Wisconsin in 2005, so it was Seip, Schmidt, Peterson, it's all the same family, it just gets passed down through the female side. Fourth generation donates it. Everything that you're seeing here, the furniture, the artwork, the rugs, was left here in 2005. And it's sort of mind-boggling to think about what your house looked like, what my house looked like. Most of us didn't have 125-year-old beds that we were still using. They never updated anything here. They just kept it frozen in time. And there were some personal touches. We have a bedroom that would have had a 1970s green shag rug. Most of the books in the bookcases are from the 1880s through the 1920s, but every so often you'll find a DVD tucked in somewhere. It's just little hints of, you know, over multiple generations, you forget something, it gets put away, and then it's just here forever. And that's sort of the story, a historic house that also is layered over time. So, yeah, but we'll head on up to the tower. We're going to go into the tower from a spiral staircase.
6: DeSimone leads us to the estate's biggest feature, a tower with an impressive view of the lake. He uses a skeleton key to unlock the door.
5: And then we'll go up the spiral staircase. And then the view over the lake is really pretty remarkable.
7: Wow.
5: So the house property sits about 120 feet already above the lake because we're built on a pretty steep bluff. Why we have this tower opposed to like a more balanced traditional style turret, the architect who built this house, his name's Adolf Kudell. He also had just designed a house for the Sipes in Chicago in 1887. And we have some correspondence between the two. I'll paraphrase. It's basically Seip talking to his architect saying, I love my house in Chicago, but I don't have a view of Lake Michigan. So whatever you do, make sure I'm always going to have a view of Geneva Lake at my lake house. So it's a little bit of conjecture on my behalf, but I think the architect hears that and then decides we're really going to push that tower above, I mean, we're above the roof line. So this was always a woodlot, but even as these trees have matured in front of the house, you don't have a view of the lake from the first floor. You don't have a view of the lake from the second floor. You sort of have a view of the lake from some of the third floor bedrooms, but these trees are not getting any taller. You always have a view of the lake from where we're at. So we have the house, the gardens adjacent to the property, a bit of shoreline. So you still get the experience of what it was like to come here and do a little bit of time travel. All of our guests arrive through the Lake Geneva Cruise Line. So that's how many of these homes would have had their initial owners arrive. There were roads around the lake, but they were sort of like cart paths. So imagine the at one point, there are 60 piers on this lake in around 1900. Last year, there were over 1,100. It's the busiest lake in Wisconsin in terms of boat traffic. I couldn't tell you how many boats are on this, but on a typical weekend, if you're a water skier or a kayaker, you'd probably want to be done by about noon. Otherwise, you might there's going to be a lot of boat wake. So it's pretty spectacular view up here, though. So I want to head back down? Or?
7: Sure, yeah.
5: So it's just always awkward to get back in this, on the staircase. It's like getting into the hull of a boat. So whatever works for you. Some people sit down. You're a little bit taller. But whatever is comfortable, just don't hold on to this because it'll close.
6: Okay. So I take DeSimone's advice as I head downstairs. The stained glass windows to my left help light the path with red, blue, and orange colors. Next, DeSimone explains how Sipe entertained his guests and shows me some of the estate's artifacts.
5: So, we're on the first floor of the house, and as I mentioned earlier, it has four main rooms for entertaining. We're in the billiard room right now, music room. The dining room is directly behind us, and that's where you're hearing that music. That it comes, it's a digital recording now, but it is of a Stella music box. This is real simple technology. It's a metal disc that's stamped, and you would crank it almost like a Victrola or an early record player, and metal tines are plucking it. This is, once again, in the time period, like record players don't exist. Edison's initial cylinder, which is that first recording of Mary Had a Little Lamb, is a few years off into the horizon, and that wouldn't have been, it would have been a novelty, not something you would play at a nice dinner. So they're very limited on sound because in a city like Milwaukee, Madison, Chicago, if you're having a fancy party, you could hire a string quartet. Way out here in the countryside, unless you have a family member that could play an instrument, chances are you would need something that's sort of pre-recorded. This is about one of your only options, like almost like a music box. Billiard room. The table's one of the oldest artifacts in the house. This table is from 1871. Conrad Sipe purchased this after the Chicago fire for his home in Chicago initially so he could entertain associates that had been displaced, either personally, like their homes were destroyed, or maybe their businesses. And then in 1888, when this house is built, it's moved up here. They're, of course, a brewing family. And what we're holding up here, these are little barrel napkin rings. And there was a full set. I believe there was as many as 34 of these. And over time, they were given to a family member or to a friend. And when Bill Peterson, that fourth generation owner, donated the house, he made sure that these two would stay here. These would have been probably either a housewarming gift or maybe a wedding gift to Conrad and Katarina. And so I think it speaks a little bit to Conrad and his family as well as his friends. You come to this really formal house or their home in Chicago, fancy dinner, there's silver napkin, and you pull it out and it's a beer barrel. Little tip of the cap to, like, he knows how he's made his good fortune. And then also, this is kind of fun. It's a Sipe beer stein. And this is pre-prohibition. Between 1900 and probably 1910 is what we date this. You're seeing Uncle Sam And Uncle Sam is saying Sipes beer is A-OK. What's going on in this period, there's been a large push for 60, 70 years to outlaw alcohol through the temperance movement. There's also growing anti-German sentiment, especially in the early 19-teens as World War I is ratcheting up. American brewers at this time start to adopt American iconography in their advertising to showcase that they're a little bit more American. Sipe picks in Uncle Sam. Jacob Rupert, who is a New York brewer, has the Statue of Liberty. And Anheuser-Busch adopts the American Bald Eagle. You'll still see that on the Anheuser-Busch bottle. There's like an eagle, and he's holding arrows in one talon and quivers in the other. If you ever tour the Anheuser-Busch plant in St. Louis, right on the building in beautiful sculpture will be the American Bald Eagle. So it's a last-ditch attempt right before Prohibition hits that the brewers are saying, well, you could outlaw whiskey and all the hard spirits, but not, you know, beer is, it's a table beverage. It's we're patriotic, we're going to make it, but of course they don't. Like, they're all caught up. Wine, spirits, and beer are all outlawed. So those are kind of fun little, like I said, doffs of the cap or tips of the cap to Conrad understanding and knowing his good fortune. So what we really would like for people when they're leaving here, what we want them to take away is, yeah, the Sipes story, it's interesting. The entrepreneurial story is definitely interesting and relevant in any period. You have a good idea, you work hard, there's opportunities. Good luck is always involved in being successful. But that's, for many people, still the American dream. Like, if you have a great idea and you work hard and a couple things go your way, you could be successful in a line of business. But we also want people to leave here feeling maybe a little bit more excited and empowered about historic preservation, maybe hearing how difficult it was to save this place. And it took 10 years to go through some legal maneuvering. We're zoned residential. The museum's not residential. Would the community accept it? There was opposition. But this family stayed the course, and they wanted to make sure that it could be given to the state of Wisconsin for future generations. Maybe somebody's leaving here and going, you know, the old post office in town is slated for a demolition. Or there is a house in my neighborhood that's going up for sale that's 120 years old, and I've always thought about buying an old home, but now I feel like I can do it. We want people when they leave here to just be a little bit more aware of the value of historic preservation and that it's not possible.
4: 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He joined WUWM's Eddie Morales last year. And that's Lake Effect for today. I'm Audrey Nowakowski. 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

0: Democrats are calling for congressional inquiry into President Trump's apparent use of a decoy plane to foil an Iranian assassination plot. That's on the next morning edition from NPR News.
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4: This is Here and Now. You know how every once in a while you meet a person whose family story helps tell a bigger story of a place? I'm talking about Detroit, and a daughter of the city with many titles, cultural historian, former labor activist, author, poet, music preservationist, opera performer.
5: Well, my name is Marcia Battle Philpott, but I am also known as Marcia Music.
4: Marcia Battle Philpott has spent many of her 72 years telling her version of Detroit's story. Its industrial boom, its hollowing out and racial clashes, and now its recovery. It's a complex story with music throughout. See, her father, Joe Von Battle, was a record producer. But let's back up. Philpott's father, like many black men, went to Detroit in the days of Jim Crow.
5: My father was a part of this migration that came here to the north from the south. He was born and raised in Macon, Georgia.
4: Eventually, he got a job at a Chrysler factory during World War II. Detroit back then was the country's fourth largest city, behind New York, Chicago, and Philadelphia. It was peak Detroit.
5: And work was extremely plentiful because it's wartime production. And so it was common for people that were up here, these blacks who had come here, to work one job for 8 hours or 10 even, and then walk across the street to the factory across the street and work in the next job for another 8 or 10 hours.
4: After the war, he got laid off. Auto plants were putting in more machines to replace people, and most black workers had low seniority. So Marcia Battle Philpott's father opened a storefront, Joe's Record Shop, to sell records and to record musicians and speakers.
5: He was very, very successful. Mm-hmm. And he began to have relationships with other record companies and all kind of stuff. But he wanted to record. And he had recorded.

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6: A lot of legal oomph to it, a lot of legal teeth. I think it's going to be more symbolic than real.
7: A new executive order from President Trump could fundamentally change how children in the U.S. get vaccinated.
8: It's Tuesday, August 11th, and this is All Things Considered from NPR News.
7: I'm Elsa Chang.
8: And I'm Juana Summers. The Washington Post reports that President Trump secretly flew in a smaller plane after the NATO summit.
7: This was despite claims by the White House that he boarded Air Force One.
9: The president walked up the external steps to the old Air Force One and then almost immediately walked off the plane onto an airport catering truck.
8: Also in Puerto Rico, the government has started rationing water,
7: which means that homes are going without water on a rotating schedule.
10: To not have water, it's like a handicap. I feel like there's nothing I can do.
8: Now the news.
11: 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Political primaries are underway in six states. In Minnesota, Mark Lindell is pitching for the GOP gubernatorial nod.

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4: It's All Things Considered from NPR News. I'm Elsa Chang.
5: And I'm Juana Summers. Coming up, a group in Austin that's trying to make health insurance affordable for musicians.
6: That chronic stress erodes our health. It impacts creativity. It impacts a willingness to take a risk.
4: That story after the summary of the day's news.
7: Live from NPR News in Culver City, California, I'm Dwayne Brown. Six states are holding primary elections today, including Minnesota, where Democratic voters will choose a nominee for an open U.S. Senate seat. The issue dominating this election there is the Trump administration's immigration crackdown last winter. From Minnesota Public Radio, Clay Masters reports.
8: Lieutenant Governor Peggy Flanagan regularly brings up a vote her opponent, Congresswoman Angie Craig, made in Congress.
9: My primary opponent voted for Donald Trump's immigration bill and was the only Minnesota Democrat to do so.
8: Craig says she regrets the vote. She focuses on her track record winning the state's most competitive congressional district and her time in Washington.
10: I'm the experienced person in Washington who has a track record already of taking on Donald Trump and getting bills passed.
8: Minnesota Republicans are also selecting a nominee for the open U.S. Senate seat being vacated by Democratic Senator Tina Smith. For NPR News, I'm Clay Masters in St. Paul.
7: Well, the man accused of killing the CEO of United Healthcare was back in state court in Manhattan today for what's expected to be a final hearing for Luigi Mangione before his murder trial next month. The judge said the jury in the case will be anonymous, as NPR's Brian Mann reports.
11: Mangione is accused of gunning down insurance executive Brian Thompson on a New York City street in 2024. Because of the national debate over health care access and insurance costs, Mangione has drawn significant support online, with fans and supporters showing up at the courthouse for each hearing. During this session, Judge Gregory Caro said jury selection will begin September 8th. He signaled that jurors' identities will be kept from the press and the public. This comes as Mangione's defense team has argued for more media access to the trial. A second trial in federal court is expected to get underway in January. Brian.
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12: This is WUWM. I'm Susan Bentz. Voters headed to the polls today for the Wisconsin partisan primary election. On the ballot are races for Wisconsin governor, Congress, and the state legislature. Traffic was brisk at Tippecanoe Public Library. That's where ICU nurse Doreen Mazariegos cast her vote for Francesca Hong for governor.
13: She's powerful. She's a woman, and she's a leader, and women are so smart. Like, we see the detail in things. We go the extra mile, so it's like, why wouldn't you want that person who's willing to go out there and do it?
12: Hong is one of four Democrats left in the race. The others are David Crowley, Joel Brennan, and Kelda Royce. Tom Tiffany is the presumptive Republican nominee. 9-year-old Kenneth was at Tippecanoe with his great aunts who were voting. He says he'll definitely vote when he's old enough.
14: Yeah, I think it's important because if you don't have the right people to lead our country, it might go the wrong way. Could hurt people.
12: It was a slow morning across town at the Washington Park Senior Center polling site. Chief Inspector Ryan Lindsay says he's been encouraging people to vote.
15: If you think your opinion matters, your vote matters even more on these small races when there's a lower turnout. So you really should come out and vote. It matters that much more.
12: The polls are open until 8 p.m. Susan Bentz, 89.7 WUWM, Milwaukee's NPR.
16: 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I'm Rob Larry. It's 3:34. 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
5: 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I'm Juana Summers.
4: And I'm Elsa Chang. Of the six states holding primary elections today, a lot of the national attention is on Wisconsin. That's where a self-described Democratic socialist is in contention for governor. A win in a swing state like Wisconsin could build on a series of primary wins for the progressive wing of the Democratic Party. But some people worry it could also add up to losses in November. To hear more, we've checked in with Mayon Silver from member station WM in Milwaukee. Hi, Mayon.
19: Hi there.
4: Okay, so tell us more about this candidate we're referring to. This is State Representative Francesca Hong, right?
19: Yeah, it is. So Hong is really firing up a devoted base. She's 37 years old. She's a single mother, a state lawmaker, who's worked as a bartender, a restaurant owner, and a chef. Here's part of her message on Instagram, touting that she's not bought by corporations.
20: And I'll tax the rich to fully fund our public schools and cut property taxes for free childcare and healthcare you can actually afford. And that's just a start.
19: Yeah, so that's a lot of promises, but her approach to centering working people has really resonated with voters. Like Rachel Swadowski, who I met at a farmer's market. She loves Hong's approach.
21: Too many people are just complacent and doing the same old, whatever benefits the well-to-do, not the average person.
19: If Hong's elected, she'd be the state's first woman and first Asian American governor. But a lot of Democrats have concerns.
4: Like what kinds of concerns?
19: So she has some controversial posts on social media from about 5 years ago, where she called for defunding or even abolishing the police.
4: Uh-huh.
19: She's backed away from this and other posts about canceling Thanksgiving or criticizing Valentine's Day. She's also rallied with left-wing streamer Hassan Piker. He's made comments some Jewish organizations have condemned as anti-Semitic. She said she appeared with him to reach new audiences. Hmm. At the market, another voter was concerned about Hong, Kathy Shore, from the Milwaukee suburbs.
22: She scares me. I mean, I consider myself a Democrat, I consider myself a liberal, but there's a line, and I definitely think she wants to cross it.
19: Democratic leaders have been divided about who they're supporting.
4: Okay, so then who are Hong's opponents here in this race?
19: So there are three other Democrats. Hong's main opponent, according to polling, appears to be David Crowley. He's county executive for the state's largest, most urban and diverse county, Milwaukee. If elected, he'd be the state's first black governor. He actually dropped out of the race in early July when his campaign was struggling. But then when another moderate dropped out, Crowley got back in, and he got the key support from Democratic Governor Tony Evers, as centrist Democrats were getting worried about Hong. Here's some of Crowley's message.
23: I am David Crowley, backed by Governor Tony Evers, by labor, and progressives all across the great state of Wisconsin.
19: Wisconsin's a close swing state, and winning usually requires getting votes from independents. And whichever Democrat wins, they'll likely face Republican Congressman Tom Tiffany, who has Trump's endorsement and a united Republican backing.
4: That is Mayon Silver from member station WUWM. Thank you so much, Mayon.
19: Thank you.
5: In Puerto Rico, the government started rationing water last week. It's cutting service to homes on a rotating schedule. The island is in a drought, but its water crisis is not new. In one building in San Juan, residents have been dealing with dry faucets for months, as NPR's Adrian Florido reports.
0: The tidy three-story condo building on Pomarosa Street lost reliable water service about a year ago. Many days, like today, they get none. Other days, there's just enough water pressure for a trickle to reach the first floor, where Sonia Palacios lives.
1: That's when I fill my water for the bathrooms and for the plants and for all of the other uses.
0: You bring out some plastic containers that just stand here while the container fills up from the trickle? How long does that take?
1: Well, how does that? A lot.
0: We sit on her back patio, surrounded by wilting plants.
1: To not have water, it's like a handicap. I feel like there's nothing I can do.
0: She can't really cook, wash dishes, or do laundry. She often bathes by scooping water out of a bin. She and the nine other families in her building have rearranged their lives around their faucets.
2: Do you sometimes just walk by the sink or the shower, turn on the faucet just to see?
1: Yeah. Yes.
3: Every morning,
0: A few of Palacios' neighbors have slid into her patio and are listening in. This is Norma Peña.
3: First thing we do when we wake up is go and check the faucet. If you go to the bathroom in the middle of the night, you go check the faucet. And second, if there is some water, you go to the chat and let everybody know there's water, at least in the first floor.
0: When that text message arrives, the families up on the third floor come downstairs to their neighbors' patios and fill their jugs from garden hoses.
1: They know. They need no permission if there's water.
0: Norma Peña takes me up to visit a resident of the third floor.
3: Ligi!
0: Ligi Rios is 72 years old. Her little terrace is full of jugs, most of them empty.
3: Como tú ves, estas son mis botellitas. Ya está todo vacío. Aquí queda algo. Pero lo hemos usado todo con la esperanza de que mañana tenga.
0: She's made a gamble to use most of her stored water, she says, in the hopes there will be running water tomorrow. Rios does not believe the government's explanation that this is all because of the drought.
3: Esto es pura corrupción.
0: It's pure corruption, Rios says, an opinion many Puerto Ricans share. El Niño has turned this summer into Puerto Rico's driest in more than a century. But the crisis has been made worse because the government has let the island's pipes deteriorate for decades. Its own data shows that 60% of the island's treated water is lost through leaks. Governor Jennifer González's office did not respond to a request for comment, but she has publicly said that water cuts will continue until rain replenishes reservoirs and that officials are working to improve infrastructure. Another neighbor, Yomadil Caban, has her doubts.
24: This government does not give any maintenance a priority.
0: Caban's daughter, Pollyanna, is in the 11th grade.
24: We need water. It's essential to do anything.
0: She often doesn't know if she'll get a shower before school.
24: So it really changes your habits and, like, your structure, day-to-day life.
0: Norma Peña takes me back into her apartment. We check the taps.
2: There's just a tiny little gurgle, but nothing came out. What about the shower? It sounded like a little burp. It wanted to come out, but nothing came out.
0: She's used blue masking tape to seal two of her family's three toilets shut.
3: Because it's almost like having a latrine in your house. And it's very unhealthy having that, so we have to manage that constantly.
0: And in the kitchen, after she or her husband boil an egg, they let the water cool for the dog.
3: See, okay, you have to reuse the water, especially the one used for cooking.
2: What's his name?
3: This is Luna.
2: Luna, her name, so she drinks egg-flavored water sometimes.
3: See? Yes. Maybe even us.
0: One apartment building, 10 families navigating Puerto Rico's water crisis, drinking egg-flavored water and finding other creative ways to use every drop they get. Adrian Florido, NPR News, San Juan, Puerto Rico.
16: And And I'm Rob Leary, right here in Milwaukee for 89.7 WUWM. Last year, while a lot of Milwaukee was underwater from the thousand-year flood, a group of men hit the streets to help. They unclogged city drains, helped neighbors drain their basements and backyards, and they did it all for free. For the one-year anniversary of the flooding, WUWM's Jimmy Gutierrez wanted to check in with those volunteers and see how their work has continued and evolved. He talked with Azia Abdullah, one of the men Jimmy profiled a year ago.
6: Before everything went down with the floods last year, what did you know about water restoration and all the work that you and your guys were doing?
8: Nothing. I mean, fortunately, we had ran into somebody who was doing it at their house, and I just got out the car and asked them, yo, what is this called that you have? And then I started on a mad dash looking for it. We didn't even know how to use it at first. We had to, like, somebody had to come down and show us how to use it. And then once we learned how to use it, I mean, we were rocking and rolling. But, no, I mean, that's not what I do for a living. But, you know, at that time, it was just a fortunate moment of being able to show up in a way where we can support individuals.
9: Yo, so this basement was full up to our chest.
8: I think for me, the most impactful piece of the puzzle was getting young people involved in the process of community service at a time where needs were high. I think one of our young people named KP, he's been working with us now for over a year and a half. You know, he went from cleaning up houses and cleaning up flood debris and removing water to becoming a youth ambassador. And now he works with us on a lawn maintenance pay what you can service called Hustle and Mow. So we run a essentially free lawn care service to community, and he works on that now.
6: Last year we had this thousand year flood. We had more flooding this spring, obviously disproportionately affecting marginalized Milwaukee, Black Milwaukee, the south side of Milwaukee. When it comes to investing, when it comes to seeing our communities grow, seeing our communities heal, what is it that you want to see, not just for the city of Milwaukee, but for the people of Milwaukee?
8: I don't know if it's because the day you caught me on, my day started off heavy. And my days are heavy. So this summer, and it became a catalyst from working on that project. You know, I maybe employ 120 young people on 3-4 different projects. I mean, I got a crew called Hustle and Mo. I got a crew called the Handyman Academy. I got a crew working at Alice's Garden called Grow Rich. And I got a crew called the Paper Team. And the Paper Team are my kiddos who have a hard time in those other programs that I kind of create a more isolated environment for. And I'm working with kids who show up. Every time they show up, they got on the same outfit. They don't take their hat off because they're ashamed of the way their hair looks. Some of them, before, when I used to work with them, they wouldn't take their mask off because they didn't want anybody to really see their face. But the reason it's a little bit of a trigger and question for me today is the physical environment of Milwaukee is no different than the manifestation of, like, the family and the home structure of people right now. And so, like, there is no government, no politician, no policy that fills the gap for showing up for each other. Yeah, my hope for Milwaukee, my hope for people, my hope for our children, especially from those who are coming from the most marginalized environments, is that they recognize that they're worthy, even if that only means that you wake up and you go clean up the area around your house. That is a significant impact, not only on your own self, but on the environment around you.
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11: Democrats are calling for a congressional briefing into President Trump's apparent use of a decoy aircraft to foil an Iranian assassination plot. The administration didn't disclose that the president was not traveling on Air Force One with members of the press and his staff. So what does this say about the White House's transparency? 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
4: 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I'm Elsa Chang.
5: And I'm Juana Summers. Since the 90s, Austin, Texas has proudly built itself as the live music capital of the world. But Austin is no longer the affordable college town that it was back then. Many musicians now struggle to make ends meet. As Olivia Aldridge at KUT in Austin explains, an advocacy group helps them get and pay for insurance, even as healthcare costs keep rising.
15: Yeah, what's up, everybody? How we doing?
25: Zach Morgan is a funk keyboardist in Austin. These days, he's pretty established. He plays with a bunch of bands around town. He's 38 and married and thinking about having a kid. But to get started on this path, he needed a big push. That came in 2015 when he lost his job in tech.
15: I was like, okay, well, maybe this is my sign to try the full-time music thing. Step one in that was like, get health insurance again.
25: Coming from the corporate world, it was intimidating to think about figuring out health benefits on his own. He found help from the nonprofit Health Alliance for Austin Musicians, or HAM.
15: That's part of being able to make this whole thing work, I think.
25: HAM subsidizes the monthly insurance premiums for thousands of musicians who buy plans through the Affordable Care Act marketplace. They partner with Central Health, a public agency that provides healthcare resources for low-income residents of Austin and surrounding Travis County. Together, they plan to spend about $4 million on the program this year. Rachel Blair is Chief Strategy Officer for HAM.
26: When you think about the average HAM member making about $30,000 a year, there's no way that they would be able to spend a third of their income on healthcare.
25: Here's how it's worked for the past decade. HAM members enroll in one of the plans that Central Health offers on the marketplace. And if they fall within a certain income range, they'll get a federal subsidy for part of the monthly premium. Central Health covers the rest. Musicians who don't quite fit in the income criteria, maybe because they make a little more, can still get about half their premium costs covered directly by HAM. Blair says musicians who are insured are healthier, and they don't have to worry as much about falling ill or getting in an accident while on the road.
26: That chronic stress erodes our health. It impacts creativity. It impacts a willingness to take a risk, to go out and be a creative entrepreneur, to be a musician, to put yourself out there in a very physical way.
25: HAM's work has become a model for other cities that have live music scenes. Some of them, like New Orleans and Nashville, also have programs for getting musicians health care. In Texas, HAM helped launch a similar program in Denton. That's where the University of North Texas has its top-rated music and arts schools. Roy Orbison, Nora Jones, Meatloaf, and others got their start in Denton.
27: There's a very long history of jazz, weird art rock. The visual arts community here is very strong.
25: That's Jennifer Kapanos, president of the Denton Music and Arts Collaborative. They want local musicians and artists to stick around.
27: More and more people were maybe graduating college and leaving and going to find better opportunities other places.
25: The Denton Group offers a subsidy of $100 a month to help local musicians and artists buy insurance. Back in Austin, the restaurant industry is another important part of the local economy. Central Health just started another partnership like HAM's to help insure waiters, cooks, and other food workers. Kit Abney-Spelce with Central Health says they like to work with specific industries that already have networks they can tap.
12: I think some people believe that, oh, if you just say it, like, hey, you know, free insurance for you, that people will just come. And that's not always the case.
25: The model does have gaps. In most states, the very lowest income people are covered by Medicaid, not the marketplace plans. But Texas is one of 10 states that did not expand Medicaid, so those people can't get coverage through either option. Ham tries to help musicians in that situation get low-cost doctor's appointments when they can. And for people who do qualify, it's gotten more expensive. Insurance rates are rising everywhere, and Congress decided to cut back on subsidies for marketplace plans in 2026. Rachel Blair says Ham has had to turn people away. The percentage of Ham members who are insured dropped from 95 to 91% this year.
26: While it is a decrease, we feel really proud of being able to stay as high as we are, and we're working to get back as best we can.
25: In September, Ham will hold its yearly festival and fundraiser. Bands will play at grocery stores, parking lots, even on the steps of the Texas Capitol, doing their part to raise enough money to help pay for their health care in 2027. For NPR News, I'm Olivia Aldridge in Austin.
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18: It is a sad week for fans of Jackie and Shadow. They were, of course, the mated pair of bald eagles made famous by a video live stream of their nest high up in a pine tree in Big Bear, California, some 90 miles east of Los Angeles. Rescuers announced Jackie's death early Monday. From member station KVCR in San Bernardino, Madison Almond reports.
19: For 3 weeks, the female bald eagle had been in and out of intensive care at the Ojai Raptor Center in California. Center employees took her in after she was found on the ground near Big Bear Lake, about a mile from her nest in the San Bernardino Mountains. She's not banded, but the organization that ran the live stream says it's her. For at least a decade, Jackie delighted viewers who tuned into that live stream, which beamed her and her mate Shadow's eagle antics 24/7. Viewers got to see her lay eggs, watch them hatch, and see Jackie feed chicks like she is in this clip from April. Many of those viewers are mourning now. Ursula Denai, who lives in Los Angeles, has been following the Big Bear Eagles since 2020.
20: Yeah, this is a very personal thing. I feel like my old pet has passed, or a family member or a friend. It is consuming grief.
19: She says that watching the eagles helped her get through some really tough times in her life. Jackie had been found after fighting with two juvenile eagles. The Ojai Raptor Center said she was not injured in the fight, but was suffering from severe anemia. It's not clear what caused the illness. Jackie was estimated to be about 14. U.S. Fish and Wildlife says eagles can live up to about 30 years in the wild. Her condition improved, then got worse over the last week. Jenny Voisard is with Friends of Big Bear Valley, the nonprofit that runs the live stream. She says Jackie had a superpower.
21: Being able to connect so many different people across the world of different ages and different cultures.
19: Voisard says Jackie helped foster a love of nature for fans all over the world, and that legacy will continue. Jackie leaves behind Shadow, her mate of almost a decade, and several eaglets, including Luna and Sandy. For NPR News, I'm Madison Ament in San Bernardino.

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6: I'm Juana Summers.
7: And I'm Elsa Chang. It's been 1 year since President Trump deployed the National Guard here in Washington, D.C.
6: What could be next for the National Guard?
7: Also, a look at how artificial intelligence can create new viruses not found in nature.
8: If the technology is allowed to develop, we can have very, very powerful means of defense against dangerous biology.
6: And we remember Don Nelson, a Hall of Fame NBA coach and Boston Celtics star.
9: He was just well ahead of everybody at looking at the game as a global event instead of just the colleges throughout the United States.
7: First, this news.
10: Live from NPR News in Washington, I'm Janine Herbst. President Trump apparently secretly switched to a different plane as he left a NATO summit in Turkey last month due to security concerns, contradicting public statements from the White House. Dan Lamoth was part of the Washington Post's reporting team that broke the story.
11: The president walked up the external steps to the old Air Force One, waved to the cameras, and then almost immediately, we're told, walked off the plane on the opposite side of the aircraft onto an elevated airport catering truck. That truck then lowers back to ground level, drives over to a smaller plane, a C-32, and gets back on that other smaller plane. Secretary Pete Hegseth

0: In downtown Milwaukee, this is 89.7 WUWM. The early morning fire that destroyed MPS's Lincoln Avenue Elementary School was caused by cleaning rags that were not properly discarded. That's according to an investigation by the Milwaukee Fire Department. Education reporter Catherine Kokel has more.
1: 30 minutes before the first 911 calls on June 30th, surveillance cameras inside Lincoln Avenue School on Milwaukee's side picked up something really important.
2: A wisp of smoke is seen leaving the top of a garbage can.
1: That's Milwaukee Fire Chief Aaron. On Monday, he appeared at a press conference where he described what investigators saw on the footage provided by Milwaukee Public Schools.
2: This is on the second floor hallway in the northeast corner of the building, outside of what would have been room number 25. This is followed shortly by flames.
1: Those flames went on to destroy the elementary school, which was built in 1917. No one was hurt or injured. Lipsky explained on Monday that rags soaked in chemicals being used to clean and wax the floors ignited inside of a plastic trash can. Refinishing the floors is a common custodial task over the summer break. Lipsky repeatedly underscored that the fire was caused by accident.
2: We have absolutely no evidence to suggest this was an arson fire.
1: The fire spread with the help of doors that had been propped open and gusts of hot and humid air that came through windows that were left open to ventilate. Lipsky says that accessing the fire was actually difficult because desks and classroom furniture had been crowded into the hallway for summer cleaning. The roof of the 109-year-old school caved in as the fire escalated. Milwaukee Fire Department, or MFD, crews were evacuated.
2: By 4:31 a.m., the fire had escalated to the fifth alarm and beyond. The firefight carried on throughout the daylight hours, with MFD sustaining a fire watch over the following night until about 7 a.m. on Wednesday, July 1st.
1: Fire crews sprayed water from outside in order to finally put the fire out. No homes or nearby businesses were heavily damaged. Milwaukee Public Schools Superintendent Dr. Brenda Caselius says the school will be demolished and that the district has already received its first insurance payment to help with that process. There are new district cleaning protocols, too.
3: Specifically, we retain staff on the handling of storage and disposal of rags containing oils or other chemicals. These rags must be placed in approved metal containers at the end of every shift, which were provided immediately. We're limiting application of oil-based chemicals to days with temperatures below 85 degrees. And we're requiring employees to verify at the end of each shift that all fire doors are closed, all room doors are closed and secured, and windows are closed where required.
1: Lincoln Avenue School did not have a modern fire sprinkler system, and Lipsky says a sprinkler system would have spared the school from destruction. Superintendent Caselius noted that the district is looking at long-range planning to assess how it could possibly add sprinkler systems to old school buildings.
3: We anticipate anywhere from $1 million to $2 million per building to replicate. We have 139 buildings, so you can imagine how difficult that is.
1: After the demolition, Caselius said the district will look at rebuilding on the Lincoln site. The 400-plus students who attended Lincoln Avenue Elementary will take classes nearby at Pulaski High School when the new school year begins on September 1st. Lincoln Principal Damaris Ayala shared Monday that Lincoln students will have their own entryways and take their classes on the ground and second floors of Pulaski. She says her school community is relieved to learn that they can stay together in a new location. She said they're ready to take on the challenges that come their way.
4: Part of that trauma piece is to just be together, verbalize how we feel, and what would make our Lincoln Avenue community whole again, because I will be the first one there.
1: Catherine Kokel, 89.7 WUWM, Milwaukee's NPR.
0: Thanks for that update, Catherine. Now, this isn't her first story on this school either. You can find her previous reporting and learn more at WUWM.com. And while you're there, you can consult our voter guide. And if you still have your absentee ballots, Milwaukee election officials say voters should not put them in the mail. Secure ballot drop boxes are available until after 6 p.m., and then absentee ballots can be returned directly to Milwaukee's Central Count facility. Polls close at 8 o'clock. 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
8: This is All Things Considered from NPR News. I'm Elsa Chang.
9: And I'm Juana Summers. A cult classic album that found late success may now find a whole new generation of fans. The record is called Synthesizing Tamaragas to a Disco Beat. It just got a reissue this month.
8: And even though it sounds like an 80s club track, it was recorded by a musician in India years before electronic and house music were everywhere. The artist was the late Charanjit Singh. Singh grew up in Bombay, where his family owned a store making instruments. But as a child in the 1940s and 50s, Singh found himself more fascinated with playing the instruments than making them, practicing up to 16 hours a day.
9: And all of that practice paid off. Arshia Hawk, co-founder of the record label Discostan, says Singh became a session musician for some of the biggest Bollywood hits.
10: The most famous song that Charanjit was a session musician on is Dam Maro Dam from the film Hare Rama Hare Krishna. Dam Maro Dam.
9: Singh also composed his own music, and his desire to create something outside of the Bollywood studio system coincided with the release of one of the most popular instruments of the 1980s.
11: Introducing the world's most advanced rhythm machine, the Roland TR-808.
12: A Japanese company had just introduced, you know, the Roland 303, the Roland 808, so these were entirely new instrument.
8: That is Jeremy Loudenbeck, another co-founder of Discostan. He wrote the liner notes for this reissue alongside Arshia Hawk. He says Singh's album was a fusion of this new synthesizer technology and a form of traditional Indian music called the raga.
10: A raga is a very well-known form to lovers of Indian classical music. Ragas are associated with different climates, different times of day, different emotions.
12: Like there's one raga Meghmahar, and so this one, you know, starts with these sort of synthesized thunder sounds, and it's a callback to this idea of clouds, rain, monsoon. He's translating it in this electronic context.
9: But synthesizing 10 ragas to a disco beat wasn't very popular when it released. For years, it went largely unknown to fans of both traditional Indian music and electronic music. That changed around 2010 when the album was first reissued.
8: Loudenbeck says when more people discovered 10 ragas at that time, they noticed the similarities between Singh's work and what would come to U.S. clubs a few years later.
12: This record was produced in 1982. A lot of people see, you know, the start of acid house is 1987, so there was this great, you know, reckoning, like, did Charanjit Singh accidentally create acid house, you know, made this record so many years before? And while, you know, these two scenes were really weren't in conversation with each other, they were, you know, these were two groups of innovators using these new instruments, dreaming up new genres of music kind of independently of each other.
13: Joshua Singh. I am Charanjit Singh's grandson.
9: The album's later success also came as a surprise to members of Singh's own family.
13: By the time that the album released, he was around 71 years old. It's a funny story. He actually simply mentioned that there's an old album of his that someone has re-released. He didn't oversell it at all. I was in my car and suddenly, Ten Raga starts to play for the first time. And I'm wondering, who's been banging this in the car, man? And then I take the CD out and I'm like, oh my God, what are you saying? This is my grandfather.
8: And Joshua says it's music that kept his grandfather, who died in 2015, going until the very end.
13: Playing on stage at 71 to a young audience was so enriching for him.
9: He also isn't surprised by his grandfather's late career resurgence.
13: The soundscape of it is modern. Everything else about it comes from a disciplined old man's mentality of excellence.
8: Joshua Singh works with music now as well, composing for films, and he says he's inspired by the success of his grandfather's once overlooked electronic album.
13: It was a very freeing feeling to know that, like, whatever you do, there's 100,000% possibility that it will find its audience. It will find its place in time. You've got to do what you've got to do, man.
9: The latest reissue of Synthesizing 10 Ragas to a Disco Beat is out now from Light and the Attic Records.
8: Time now for My Unsung Hero, our series from the team at the Hidden Brain Podcast. My Unsung Hero tells the stories of people whose kindness left a lasting impression on someone else. Today's story comes from Ashley Bell Peterson. In March of 2020, shortly after the COVID-19 lockdown began, Ashley was diagnosed with an aggressive form of breast cancer. She lived alone, but had a community of friends who would leave food on her doorstep.
14: But they were all afraid to come close to me because I was immunocompromised. So everybody abided by the pandemic protocols, like, to the letter, which was wonderful in a way. I knew they loved me. I knew they were protecting me. But it also meant that I was going through chemotherapy and surgeries and radiation with not a single hug from anyone. There just was no physical touch. So I remember being delighted when the medical staff would put an IV in me because it meant that they would touch my arm. So one of the people at Texas Oncology was this nurse, Pat, and I always looked forward to seeing Pat. She was this feisty nurse. She was super supportive and wonderful. And I remember in the course of one of my chemo infusions, Pat shared with me that her son was living at home. She and her partner had agreed to not hug him, but she would sneak in hugs on occasion. And I don't know what prompted me, but I opened up to her that hugging people was something that I really missed. That was the hardest part of going through cancer at that point in my life. Later that day, I was getting ready to leave my chemo infusion, and Pat came scurrying over to me, and she pulled down her mask, and she said, "I'm going to break pandemic protocol." And then she put up her mask back on and then wrapped both of her arms around me in this huge hug. It felt in some way like it was this reminder that I existed and was seen at this time when so much of my experience with cancer had really been behind closed doors. If I could see Pat again, gosh, I would just thank her for really being such a source of light throughout treatment. It's not only that she heard me, but she knew that I needed this really essential thing, and she was willing to do it for me. So I think I would just thank her for risking getting in trouble at her job to give this patient something that she needed so much.
8: Ashley Bell Peterson is a novelist living in Brooklyn, New York. You can find more stories of unsung heroes and learn how to submit your own at hiddenbrain.org.
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19: It doesn't have a lot of legal oomph to it, a lot of legal teeth. I think it's going to be more symbolic than real.
20: A new executive order from President Trump could fundamentally change how children in the U.S. get vaccinated.
21: It's Tuesday, August 11th, and this is All Things Considered from NPR News.
20: I'm Elsa Chang.
21: And I'm Juana Summers. The Washington Post reports that President Trump secretly flew in a smaller plane after the NATO summit.
20: This was despite claims by the White House that he boarded Air Force One.
22: The president walked up the external steps to the old Air Force One and then almost immediately walked off the plane onto an airport catering truck.
21: Also in Puerto Rico, the government has started rationing water,
20: which means that homes are going without water on a rotating schedule.
23: To not have water, it's like a handicap. I feel like there's nothing I can do.
21: Now the news.
24: Live from NPR News in Washington, I'm Janine Herbst. New reporting contradicts what the White House told press traveling with President Trump during a recent trip to Turkey. NPR's Tamara Keith reports that may have left reporters vulnerable.
25: President Trump boarded Air Force One as usual, but the Washington Post reports he was then smuggled off the plane in a catering truck and flew on an entirely different aircraft. NPR hasn't confirmed the report, but journalists and White House aides who unknowingly flew on the decoy plane were firmly instructed to keep their window shades lowered. Later, talking to reporters, Trump never let on.
26: Were you aware of any credible threat by Iran against Air Force One?
27: Well, I have a threat all the time. I'm number one on their list. Before you. But if I go, you go. Right?
26: But was there a specific
27: so perhaps someday you want to change professions.
25: Tamara Keith, NPR News.
24: It's been a year since President Trump deployed the National Guard to Washington, D.C. Some worry it's normalizing armed, uniformed troops in American cities in non-emergency situations. NPR's Kat Lonsdorf has more.
28: President Trump declared a crime emergency in D.C. last August, despite violent crime being at a 30-year low, and deployed the National Guard. Since then, the number of armed troops patrolling the city has gone from around 800 to nearly 5,000 from more than 20 different states. Despite

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1: Consequences. Other colleges like the Massachusetts Institute of Technology or MIT have similar grading policies for freshmen. How colleges grade students varies greatly. Reed College in Oregon records letter grades, but they're only shared with students upon request. At Harvard, faculty voted to give out fewer A grades to try and battle what they say is high grade inflation. All of this comes at a time that stress on campus remains quite high. In a 2024 survey, about 70% of college students reported struggling with mental health. Alyssa Nadworny, NPR News.
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3: This is WUWM. I'm Susan Bentz. Voters headed to the polls today for the Wisconsin partisan primary election. On the ballot are races for Wisconsin governor, Congress, and the state legislature. Traffic was brisk at Tippecanoe Public Library. That's where ICU nurse Doreen Mazariegos cast her vote for Francesca Hong for governor.
4: She's powerful. She's a woman, and she's a leader, and women are so smart. Like, we see the detail in things. We go the extra mile, so it's like, why wouldn't you want that person who's willing to go out there and do it?
3: Hong is one of four Democrats left in the race. The others are David Crowley, Joel Brennan, and Kel DeRoys. Tom Tiffany is the presumptive Republican nominee. 9-year-old Kenneth was at Tippecanoe with his great aunts who were voting. He says he'll definitely vote when he's old enough.
5: Yeah, I think it's important because if you don't have the right people to lead our country, it might go the wrong way.
6: Could
5: hurt people.
3: It was a slow morning across town at the Washington Park Senior Center polling site. Chief Inspector Ryan Lindsay says he's been encouraging people to vote.
7: If you think your opinion matters, your vote matters even more on these small races when there is a lower turnout. 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
3: The polls are open until 8 p.m. Susan Bentz, 89.7, WUWM, Milwaukee's NPR.
8: Wisconsin has a big election coming up for governor, U.S. Congress, and the state legislature. I'm WUWM editor Emily Files. 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
9: Thanks so much for listening to All Things Considered on 89.7 WUWM. I'm Rob Larry. It's now 5:06. President Trump's latest attempt to alter the way kids are vaccinated won't have immediate effects, but doctors are worried that it could create confusion at a time where vaccination rates are already dwindling. We'll learn more about what could happen down the line coming up next on Milwaukee's NPR.
10: This is All Things Considered from NPR News. I'm Juana Summers.
11: And I'm Elsa Chang. The latest attempt by the Trump administration to overhaul the way American children get vaccinated is raising a lot of questions. The president wants to change the nationally recognized childhood vaccination schedule with an executive order that he signed yesterday. So we decided to turn to NPR health correspondent Rob Stein to get some answers. Hi, Rob. I hope you have answers.
12: Well, I'll give it my best.
11: Okay, so the president is demanding that the U.S. cut the number of vaccines that kids get to protect them from a bunch of dangerous infectious diseases, right? And also space out the shots more.
12: Right.
11: So does it change anything for parents walking into their pediatrician's office today?
12: Well, the short answer is not really.
11: Okay.
12: None of the recommendations from the government or anyone else has changed about, you know, which kids should get which shots when or anything else. All the same shots are still available. Insurance companies are still paying for them. A big government program is still providing shots for free for something like half of all U.S. kids. Dorit Rice is a vaccine policy and law expert at UC Law in San Francisco. I asked her about the president's latest executive order on vaccines.
13: It doesn't have a lot of legal oomph to it, a lot of legal teeth. I think it's going to be more symbolic than real.
12: Huh. That's because previous attempts by Trump and Health Secretary Robert F. Kennedy Jr. to make these kinds of changes were blocked by a federal judge, and that case is still winding its way through the courts. You know,

0: This is NPR News.
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2: Democrats are calling for a congressional briefing into President Trump's apparent use of a decoy aircraft to foil an Iranian assassination plot. The administration didn't disclose that the president was not traveling on Air Force One with members of the press and his staff. So what does this say about the White House's transparency? That's on the next Morning Edition from NPR News.
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4: Live from NPR News in Culver City, California, I'm Dwayne Brown. In Boston, a federal judge has expanded a court order blocking a key part of President Trump's executive order to limit voting by mail in the midterm election. NPR's Hansi Luong has more.
5: The latest ruling by U.S. District Judge Indira Tawani bans the U.S. Postal Service from trying to finish carrying out President Trump's directives in every state, not just the 23 mainly Democratic-led states plus Washington, D.C. that sued over the order. The judge, who was a nominee of former President Barack Obama, found the voting rights groups that made this request are likely to prove in their lawsuit that Trump's order oversteps the president's authority under the Constitution and increases confusion among voters. Trump's order calls for USPS, which is financial supporter of NPR, to get lists of eligible voters from states and deliver mail-in ballots only to people on those lists. The president has said he issued this order to stop illegal voting by non-U.S. citizens, which many studies have found to be extremely rare. Hansi Luong, NPR News.
4: Russia has released a former American Marine from jail after 4 years of imprisonment. Supporters of Robert Gilman say he was near death and faces a long road to recovery, as NPR's Michelle Kellerman reports.
6: The Trump administration says Gilman was released on humanitarian grounds and the U.S. made no concessions to Russia. Gilman had been jailed on disputed charges of assaulting a police officer. In recent weeks, the 32-year-old was reported to be in a catatonic state, says Kieran Ramsey, a former FBI official who has been working on the case for a group called Global Reach.
7: I would still say he's not ambulatory. He's not walking around with any ease, but he is verbal, meaning he's able to be verbally responsive, at least minimally.
6: President Trump says he spoke by phone to Gilman, whose one request was for a cheeseburger. The former Marine will be treated at a special medical facility in Texas. Michelle Kellerman, NPR News, the State Department.
4: This is NPR. President Trump imposed 50% tariffs on a slew of Canadian goods last month. They'll take effect next week unless the countries strike a deal, as Richard Haller from North Country Public Radio reports.
8: A few miles south of the Canadian border in Rensselaer Falls, New York, James Putman owns a building supply business that sells plywood. He says that if these tariffs really do move forward, they are in trouble.
9: That's going to affect us tremendously. I mean, if things bump up 50%, that means we have to add on 50%.
8: Amy Magnus is a customs broker based in Vermont and helps businesses calculate tariffs when shipping across the border. She says she's never seen anything like this before in her 40 years of experience.
10: You do have, let's say, all these shipments of ice cakes that you want to bring into the United States, bring them in right now, because right now the 50% duty isn't in effect.
8: Magnus says she's worried these new tariffs will create a colder relationship between Canada and the U.S. For NPR News, I'm Richard Haller in Canton, New York.
4: Well, the NFL's number one pick in this year's draft is expected to get plenty of playing time this week in the Las Vegas Raiders preseason opener. Rookie quarterback Fernando Mendoza got his first chance to run the starting offense over the weekend following a fight between starting quarterback Kirk Cousins and defensive end Max Crosby that led to their suspension from Team Drills. You're listening to NPR News.
1: 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I'm Rob Larry. The time is 5:34. Last year, much of Milwaukee was underwater. 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We'll check back in with some of those volunteers to learn how their work has continued and evolved. 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
11: 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I'm Juana Summers.
12: And I'm Elsa Chang. Of the six states holding primary elections today, a lot of the national attention is on Wisconsin. That's where a self-described Democratic socialist is in contention for governor. A win in a swing state like Wisconsin could build on a series of primary wins for the progressive wing of the Democratic Party. But some people worry it could also add up to losses in November. To hear more, we've checked in with Mayon Silver from member station WUWM in Milwaukee. Hi, Mayon.
13: Hi there.
12: Okay, so tell us more about this candidate we're referring to. This is State Representative Francesca Hong, right?
13: Yeah, it is. So Hong is really firing up a devoted base. She's 37 years old. She's a single mother, a state lawmaker, who's worked as a bartender, a restaurant owner, and a chef. Here's part of her message on Instagram, touting that she's not bought by corporations.
14: And I'll tax the rich to fully fund our public schools and cut property taxes for free childcare and healthcare you can actually afford. And that's just a start.
13: Yeah, so that's a lot of promises, but her approach to centering working people has really resonated with voters. Like Rachel Swadowski, who I met at a farmer's market. She loves Hong's approach.
15: Too many people are just complacent and doing the same old, whatever benefits the well-to-do, not the average person.
13: If Hong's elected, she'd be the state's first woman and first Asian American governor. But a lot of Democrats have concerns.
12: Like what kinds of concerns?
13: So she has some controversial posts on social media from about 5 years ago, where she called for defunding or even abolishing the police.
12: Uh-huh.
13: She's backed away from this and other posts about canceling Thanksgiving or criticizing Valentine's Day. She's also rallied with left-wing streamer Hassan Piker. He's made comments some Jewish organizations have condemned as anti-Semitic. She said she appeared with him to reach new audiences. Hmm. At the market, another voter was concerned about Hong, Kathy Shore, from the Milwaukee suburbs.
16: She scares me. I mean, I consider myself a Democrat, I consider myself a liberal, but there's a line, and I definitely think she wants to cross it.
13: Democratic leaders have been divided about who they're supporting.
12: Okay, so then who are Hong's opponents here in this race?
13: So there are three other Democrats. Hong's main opponent, according to polling, appears to be David Crowley. He's county executive for the state's largest, most urban and diverse county, Milwaukee. If elected, he'd be the state's first black governor. He actually dropped out of the race in early July when his campaign was struggling. But then when another moderate dropped out, Crowley got back in, and he got the key support from Democratic Governor Tony Evers as centrist Democrats were getting worried about Hong. Here's some of Crowley's message.
17: I am David Crowley, backed by Governor Tony Evers, by labor, and progressives all across the great state of Wisconsin.
13: Wisconsin's a close swing state, and winning usually requires getting votes from independents. And whichever Democrat wins, They'll likely face Republican Congressman Tom Tiffany, who has Trump's endorsement and a united Republican backing.
12: That is Mayan Silver from member station WUWM. Thank you so much, Mayan.
13: Thank you.
18: In Puerto Rico, the government started rationing water last week. It's cutting service to homes on a rotating schedule. The island is in a drought, but its water crisis is not new. In one building in San Juan, residents have been dealing with dry faucets for months, as NPR's Adrian Florido reports.
19: The tidy three-story condo building on Pomarosa Street lost reliable water service about a year ago. Many days, like today, they get none. Other days, there's just enough water pressure for a trickle to reach the first floor, where Sonia Palacios lives.
20: That's when I fill my water for the bathrooms and for the plants and for all of the other uses.
19: You bring out some plastic containers that just stand here while the container fills up from the trickle? How long does that take?
20: How does that? A lot.
19: We sit on her back patio, surrounded by wilting plants.
20: To not have water, it's like a handicap. I feel like there's nothing I can do.
19: She can't really cook, wash dishes, or do laundry. She often bathes by scooping water out of a bin. She and the 9 other families in her building have rearranged their lives around their faucets.
21: Do you sometimes just walk by the sink or the shower, turn on the faucet just to see?
20: Yes.
22: Every morning.
20: Okay,
22: every night.
19: A few of Palacios' neighbors have slid into her patio and are listening in. This is Norma Peña.
23: First thing we do when we wake up is go and check the faucet. If you go to the bathroom in the middle of the night, you go check the faucet. And second, if there is some water, you go to the chat and let everybody know there's water, at least in the first floor.
19: When that text message arrives, the families up on the third floor come downstairs to their neighbors' patios and fill their jugs from garden hoses.
20: They know. They need no permission if there's water.
19: Norma Peña takes me up to visit a resident of the third floor.
23: Ligi
19: Rios is 72 years old. Her little terrace is full of jugs, most of them empty.
23: Como tú ves, estas son mis botellitas. Ya está todo vacío. Aquí queda algo. Pero lo hemos usado todo con la esperanza de que mañana tenga.
19: She's made a gamble to use most of her stored water, she says, in the hopes there'll be running water tomorrow. Rios does not believe the government's explanation that this is all because of the drought.
23: Esto es pura corrupción.
19: It's pure corruption, Rios says, an opinion many Puerto Ricans share. El Niño has turned this summer into Puerto Rico's driest in more than a century. But the crisis has been made worse because the government has let the island's pipes deteriorate for decades. Its own data shows that 60% of the island's treated water is lost through leaks. Governor Jennifer Gonzalez's office did not respond to a request for comment, but she has publicly said that water cuts will continue until rain replenishes reservoirs and that officials are working to improve infrastructure. Another neighbor, Yomadil Caban, has her doubts.
24: This government does not give any maintenance a priority.
19: Caban's daughter, Pollyanna, is in the 11th grade.
24: We need water. It's essential to do anything.
19: She often doesn't know if she'll get a shower before school.
24: So it really changes your habits and, like, your structure, day-to-day life.
19: Norma Peña takes me back into her apartment. We check the taps. There's just a tiny little gurgle, but nothing came out. What about the shower? It sounded like a little burp.
23: Uh-huh.
19: It wanted to come out, but nothing came out. She's used blue masking tape to seal 2 of her family's 3 toilets shut.
23: Because it's almost like having a latrine in your house. And it's very unhealthy having that, so we have to manage that constantly.
19: And in the kitchen, after she or her husband boil an egg, they let the water cool for the dog.
23: See, okay, you have to reuse the water, especially the one used for cooking.
19: What's his name?
23: This is Luna.
19: Luna, her name, so she drinks egg-flavored water sometimes.
23: See? Yes. Maybe even us.
19: One apartment building, 10 families navigating Puerto Rico's water crisis, drinking egg-flavored water and finding other creative ways to use every drop they get. Adrian Florido, NPR News, San Juan, Puerto Rico.
25: This is 89.7 WUWM. Last year, while a lot of Milwaukee was underwater from the 1,000-year flood, A group of men hit the streets to help. They unclogged city drains, helped neighbors drain their basements and backyards, and they did it all for free. For the one-year anniversary of the flooding, WUWM's Jimmy Gutierrez wanted to check in with some of those volunteers and see how their work has continued and evolved. He talked with Azee Abdullah, one of the people that he profiled a year ago.
2: Before everything went down with the floods last year, what did you know about water restoration and all the work that you and your guys were doing?
5: Nothing. Nothing. Yeah, no, but I mean, fortunately, we had ran into somebody who was doing it at their house. And I just got out the car and asked him, yo, what is this called that you have? And then I started on a mad dash looking for it. We didn't even know how to use it at first. We had to, like, somebody had to come down, show us how to use it. And then once we learned how to use it, I mean, we were rocking and rolling. But, no, I mean, that's not what I do for a living. But, you know, at that time, it was just a fortunate moment of being able to show up in a way where we could support individuals.
6: Yo, so this basement was full, up to our chest.
5: I think for me, the most impactful piece of the puzzle was getting young people involved in the process of community service at a time where needs were high. I think one of our young people named KP, he's been working with us now for over a year and a half. You know, he went from cleaning up houses and cleaning up flood debris and removing water to becoming a youth ambassador. And now he works with us on a lawn maintenance pay what you can service called Hustle and Mow. So we run a essentially free lawn care service to community, and he works on that now.
2: Last year, we had this 1,000-year flood. We had more flooding this spring, obviously disproportionately affecting marginalized Milwaukee, Black Milwaukee, the south side of Milwaukee. When it comes to investing, when it comes to seeing our communities grow, seeing our communities heal, what is it that you want to see, not just for the city of Milwaukee, but for the people of Milwaukee?
5: I don't know if it's because the day you caught me on, my day started off heavy. And my days are heavy. So this summer, and it became a catalyst from working on that project. You know, I maybe employ 120 young people on 3-4 different projects. I mean, I got a crew called Hustle and Mow. I got a crew called the Handyman Academy. I got a crew working at Alice's Garden called Grow Rich. And I got a crew called the Paper Team. And the Paper Team are my kiddos who have a hard time in those other programs that I kind of create a more isolated environment for. And I'm working with kids who show up. Every time they show up, they got on the same outfit. They don't take their hat off because they're ashamed of the way their hair looks. Some of them, before when I used to work with them, they wouldn't take their mask off because they didn't want anybody to really see their face. But the reason it's a little bit of a trigger and question for me today is the physical environment of Milwaukee is no different than the manifestation of, like, the family and the home structure of people right now. And so, like, there's no government, no politician, no policy that fills the gap for showing up for each other. Yeah, my hope for Milwaukee, my hope for people, my hope for our children, especially from those who are coming from the most marginalized environments, is that they recognize that they're worthy, even if that only means that you wake up and you go clean up the area around your house. That is a significant impact, not only on your own self, but on the environment around you.
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4: From 89.7 WUWM, Milwaukee's NPR, this is Lake Effect. I'm Audrey Nowakowski. Today, we'll share an update on the ongoing legal battle over the Line 5 pipeline here in Wisconsin. Then, we'll look back at how schools in our area handled last year's historic flooding and how they can be prepared for severe weather in the future.
5: These buildings are going to be with us for decades or even over 100 years, and we need to make sure that we're building for not only flood safety of today, but flood safety of tomorrow.
4: Plus, we'll learn about a local nonprofit that provides dental care for underserved children who are on Medicaid.
6: Because dental becomes a little bit more of an afterthought, the providers that can take that insurance are less than what would otherwise be available with general health care.
4: All that's coming up on Lake Effect, but first, here are today's headlines.
1: Live from NPR News in Washington, I'm Janine Herbst. President Trump is said to have secretly changed planes as he left a NATO summit in Turkey last month, taking a military jet home instead as a security precaution. This amid threats. Trump boarded the old Air Force One, and the Washington Post says he was then smuggled off the plane in a catering truck to a military jet. That contradicts what the White House told the press traveling with Trump, leaving reporters vulnerable. And Pierce Tamara Keith has more.
7: It's pretty remarkable to look back at the statement the White House put out that day from Communications Director Stephen Chung. Quote, as the president has said recently, there are many enemies of America who have their sights on him, and we use every tool at our disposal, including distraction and misdirection, to address those threats. Little did we know just how much distraction and misdirection was hidden in plain sight.
1: NPR's Tamara Keith. NPR has not verified the report. Wisconsin and Minnesota are holding primary elections today. In Minnesota, there are two well-known names running for U.S. Senate and governor on the Republican ballot. From Minnesota Public Radio, Molly Castle Work reports.
8: MyPillow founder Mike Lindell is running for governor against two well-established candidates and is endorsed by President Trump, which earned him the vote of Phil Connett.
9: He's a businessman. He knows how to run things. He gets things done, and hopefully he'll do the same for our state.
8: The Republican race for Senate features former sports broadcaster Michelle Tafoya, while Democrats chose between Congresswoman Angie Craig and Lieutenant Governor Peggy Flanagan. Isaiah Wayne Davis voted for Flanagan.
10: She's great. No AIPAC money. All individual donations. So love that she's representing the people's interests.
8: The winners advance to the November general election. For NPR News, I'm Molly Castle-Work in Rochester, Minnesota.
1: More than 6 million acres of land, mostly in the western U.S., has been burned by wildfires so far this year. NPR's Kirk Sigler reports fire managers are warning the traditional summer fire season is barely halfway through.
11: Half of the some 100 out-of-control wildfires in the U.S. right now are burning in the Northwest. The top priority for firefighters are two 100,000-acre-plus fires in Oregon and Washington. Washington's Public Lands Commissioner Dave Upthegrove says crews are making progress in Spokane, where whole neighborhoods were leveled last week.
12: We have a long way to go. That's why I need your help. Don't be the spark that starts the next fire. Please follow the burn bans. Please be extra careful with anything that could cause a spark. The wild